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0: Roger, Houston, I'd like to do a B-52 option 3 and tweak the platform up prior to starting the BTC, over.
1: Roger, 11, stand by.
2: Levin Houston, that sounds like a good idea to us. Go ahead.
0: Okay, and the platform's looking pretty good to me. Looks like the worst action drift is 0.01 something degrees per hour. Is that about what you figured?
2: Levin, Roger, we've had reports all the marks have been good all the last couple times you've run them. Just a moment, I'll get you some information on the apparent drift rate.
3: I like the walrus best because, you see, he was a little sorry for the poor oysters.

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I've only the Count to speak with, and he... I fear I am myself the only living soul in the place. Let me be prosaic, so far as the facts can be.

0: for a little inspection trip. 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
1: 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I'm sure that soul will work better when you get back.
0: Shirley, your mother's a wonderful woman. Sometimes I think she just doesn't understand us, man.

Good evening. You're listening to The Strange Boutique on the Brighton and Hove Community Radio and also on Green Futures Festival Radio. And I'm David Sharman. Introducing the show with their sonic reducer was Dead Boys. I wondered if they were called The Dead Boys, but I don't think they were, actually. The Dead Boys, American punk rock band, formed in Cleveland, Ohio around 1975. They evolved out of the band Rocket from the Tombs, who I played some weeks back, whose remaining members eventually became the avant-garde band Per Ubu. Moving to New York City in 1976, they quickly gained notoriety for their outrageous live performances. Lewd gestures and profanity was the norm. Naughty boys. And on more than one occasion, lead singer Steve Bates slashed his stomach with the mic stand. I wonder where he got that idea from. They frequently played at the legendary rock club CBGB's, and in 1977, the year punk rock exploded, they released their debut album, and it has this wonderful title, Young, Loud and Snotty. Produced by Gan Raven, their song Sonic Reducer, just played, is often regarded as one of the classics of the punk rock genre, with the All Music Guide calling it one of punk's greatest anthems. I don't think it was particularly well recorded. Sounded like it was a bit underwater, a bit like that, really. Sire Records pressuring the group to change their look and sound to appeal more to the US mainstream. Oh, that's not a good thing, is it? Which they had yet to embrace punk on the level seen in the United Kingdom. Although it's still very titchy. John Lydon, I tell you that. And this contributed to Dead Boys breaking up in 1979. You see, don't change them. Don't mess with the formula. A few months after the breakup, the band had to reunite to record a live album and thus fulfill their contractual obligations. To exact revenge, Bates purposely sang off mic, and the resulting recording was unusable. Oh dear, where have you heard that before, Rolling Stones? When the material eventually surfaced on Bump Records, Bates had re-recorded the vocal in the studio. Cop out. Bates later went on to form Lords of the New Church with Brian James from The Damned. The band reformed for several gigs in the 1980s. They released Younger, Louder and Snottier, oh dear, in 89, which included demos and rough mixes. Well, that was incredibly rough anyway, wasn't it? In sad news, in 1990, Bates died in France due to injuries sustained in a car accident. Sonic Reducer is track one from the album Loud, Young and Snotty. Not necessarily in that order. If you want to know more, myspace.com/deadboymusic. There you go. Dead Boy Music? Yeah. Oh, Dead Boys Music. There, I'm getting it horribly wrong. Now, Mussolini, he was one. Hitler thought he might have been. Of course, I'm referring to the fact that they were dictators in their own right. There was Pol Pot, of course, and a few others. But this is actually a band called The Dictators, and I'm playing this in advance of the weekend.

Very good. Yes, definitely. That was The Dictators and Weekend. Gets you ready for the weekend, that particular number, doesn't it? The Dictators are an American punk rock band formed in New York City in 73. You see, these bands forming are getting earlier and earlier. Soon we'll be into the 16th century and we'll be playing all kinds of chamber music. No, we won't. Critic John Duggan said that they were one of the finest and most influential proto-punk. Now, that's what tonight's show is. It's all about proto-punk. Proto-punk bands to walk the earth before dinosaurs. The Dictators are represented in the punk wing of the Rock and Roll Hall of Fame in Cleveland, Ohio. Stephen Van Zandt, I think that's the guy from the East Street Band, called them the connective tissue between the eras of the MC5, Stooges, New York Dolls, and the punk explosion of the mid to late 1970s. The original Postbox recording lineup consisted of bassist vocalist Andy Chernoff. Lead vocal was Ross the Boss Friedman, rhythm guitarist Scott Top Ten Kanepa, and drummer was Stu Boy King. You couldn't make these names up if you dreamt them in your sleep. It was the lineup along with the roadie occasional vocalist and secret weapon Handsome Dick Montabo, which recorded the band's 1975 album, from which that track comes from, The Dictators, Go Girl Crazy, for Epic Records, produced by Sandy Perlman and Murray Krugman, best known for their work with the Blue Oyster Cult. Baby, don't fear the Reaper. Anyway, the album sold poorly at the time. Oh dear. Well, you can go out and buy it now. By 1978, Mendoza had left the band. He soon joined, good grief, he joined Twisted Sister, and Chernoff had returned to his original position on the four-string bass guitar. It was this lineup that recorded Blood Brothers, again produced by Perlman and Krugman, and it was the first album to feature Montaba as the group's vocalist on all the songs, although Bruce Springsteen, a big fan of the group to this day, can be heard counting 1, 2, 1, 2, 3, 4 during the album's opening track, Faster and Louder. That's his claim to fame. Not for doing all those albums that he did and all the tours, and for being the only person who wasn't unplugged on the Unplugged series on MTV, but he'll always be known for counting in 1, 2, 1, 2, 3, 4, won't he? Anyway, Weekend is track 8 from the album Go Girl Crazy. Official website, because there is one, and it's still going, thedictators.com. Right, I'd like to dedicate this next track to somebody who's stranded at home and can't get out to play and do their show. I'm, of course, referring to Sasha Cooper, so she promised that she'd be listening tonight. So this track's for her. It's by a group called The Saints, which I believe were one of Nick Cave's favourites at one particular time. In fact, he had Chris Bailey, the guitarist and vocalist of the band, on one of his tracks on his Nocturama album. And this is their most famous track to date, I'm Stranded.

Ah, lovely stuff there. Stranded, and I dedicate that to all the people who are stranded, can't get out because of the rain. The Saints, here we go now, are a punk rock band formed in 1974 in Brisbane, Australia. Their musical inspiration came from sources as diverse as 1950s rock and roll, 1960s Detroit punk band The Stooges. I think a lot of music I'm playing tonight is influenced by Iggy Pop and The Stooges, so stay tuned. The Saints music pioneered the fast tempos and bzzzing guitars paralleled to the more widely known punk acts like The Ramones and The Sex Pistols. In mid-77, the band moved to the UK, where it became apparent that they and their label had different ideas. Oh, record labels are always getting in the way, aren't they? EMI planned to sell The Saints as a typical punk rock band, complete with ripped clothes. The Saints insisted on wearing collared shirts and sweaters and left their hair long. Good for them. The original lineup consisted of the following. Please stand up. Vocalist Chris Bailey. I've seen him perform. Guitarist Ed Cooper. He was briefly in The Bad Seeds. And Ivor Hay on drums. And Kim Bradshaw later. Ali Ward on bass. After releasing a couple of records under his own name, Bailey reformed the Saints in 96, once again without any of the other founding members, but they have reunited occasionally to perform live. That's nice, isn't it? I hope they all show

Clocking in, let's look at my notes at 2 minutes and 40-odd seconds. That is, in my opinion, a masterpiece. Richard Hell and the Voidoids were an American punk band from the first wave of punk rock, fronted by Richard Hell. Any ideas what his real name is? You might get this in a pop quiz one day. Richard Myers was his real name, a former member of the Neon Boys, Television coming up later, and the Heartbreakers. Formed in New York City at various times, the band included influential guitarist Robert Quinney, Ivan Julian, and former contortionist and Ray Beats guitarist Jody Harris. There are some other people. Mark Bell, he was a former or future Ramones member, rather. The group is best known for Hell's nihilistic worldwide reflective songs in Like Who Says, and it says here their song Blank Generation served as an anthem for the punk movement in New York. The Voidoids were started in 76 when Richard Hell left the Heartbreakers. The first lineup, I've named them all, so I'm not going to do that again. The band released what had been considered their best album, also called Blank Generation, in 1979. This lineup dissolved around 1979. 1990 saw the release of the live album, Fun Hunt, live at CBGB's and Max Kansas City. Two venues that played host to the punk rock explosion in New York City, which was compiled from a series of audience tapes recorded around 78 and 85. So that should be nice and distorted, I should imagine. 1990 also saw a 4-0 reformation for a Japanese tour. Blank Generation is track 7 from the album of the same name. Now, the first lady to be played, a band featuring a female

singer on vocals. And of course it had to be, if we're playing all this kind of early proto-punk type stuff. Yes, went on to have huge hits in the 70s and 80s. I am, of course, referring to Blondie. But you might not know this track too well. It's from their first album, imaginatively titled Blondie. This is a track called Rifle Range. Bang, bang.

Bang Bang, Blondie there, and a track called Rifle Range. Of course, there is a whole history of Blondie that would take up several shows, so I'm only going to read a little snippet into Blondie, and we're going to go right back to the very beginning. Inspired by the new music scene at the Mercer Art Centre, Chris Stein sought to join a similar band. He joined the Stilettos in 73 as their guitarist and formed a romantic relationship between the band's vocalist, Deborah Harry, a former waitress and Playboy bunny. I've seen the photographs. Harry had been a member of the folk rock band The Wind in the Willows. Now, I had it in my brain that they were called Alice in Wonderland, but there you go. It's always one of those children's books, isn't it? Pink Floyd-esque type things. And that was in the late 60s that she was in that band. In 74, Stein parted ways with the Stilettos and basically went on to form a new band with drummer Billy O'Connor and bassist Fred Smith. By 75, after some personnel turnover, including sisters Tish and Snooky, how do you pronounce that, Balome, on backing vocals, Stein and Harry were joined by drummer Clem Burke, keyboard player Jimmy Jesty, and bass player Gary Valentine. Originally billed as Angel and the Snakes, they renamed themselves Blondie in late 75. The name is derived from comments made by truck drivers who catcalled, "Hey, Blondie!" to Harry as they drove by. Rifle Rangers, track 9 from the album Blondie. Official Blondie website with all the paraphernalia you could ever want to know about Blondie is blondie.net. Now, across the pond in the mid-70s was a band that were making music in garages and in their bedrooms, and they became enormously influential. I'm really hyping them, aren't I? And that was, of course, Swell Maps. This is from a John Peel session from the 16th of August 1978. Other tracks were Read About Seymour, Full Moon in My Pocket, Blam, Full Music, etc. That's all one track. And International Rescue. The personnel were Biggles on guitar, Joe Head on the bass, Epic Soundtracks, Bangdy Drums, Nikki Sutton on guitar, and Laura Logic, well, she played the saxophone on some songs, but not on this one. This is the absolutely stonking Harmony in Your Bathroom, and I hope that you do have Harmony in Your Bathroom.

Did you all join in with the grunty noises that were going on in that song? I hope you did. Right, Swell Maps, influenced by the likes of T-Rex and German krautrock outfit Crack Can. They created new soundscape that would be heavily mined by others in the post-punk era, despite existing in various forms since... Now, is this going to be the earliest band to form tonight? Well, we don't know, do we? 1972. Swell Maps only really came together as a musical entity after the birth of the British punk rock scene, 76. Read About Seymour is widely considered as one of the classic punk era singles, so why didn't I play that? And his name checked in the song Part-Time Punks by the television personalities. Epic's drumming mixed with Nicky's unique melodies crafted over the assorted threads cast by 6 musicians set the band apart from others. After recording their first John Peel session, Swell Maps went into WMRS studio to record their first album, A Trip to Marineville. Obviously heavily influenced here by Jerry Anderson, he said, scratching his eyebrow to try and think of his name, which was released in 79 with hard rocking punk numbers like HS Art interspersed with ambient instrumentals, more blowing bubbles into things, and other experimentation including the likes of Gunboats. The album marked the band out as innovative musicians. The album went to number one on the new independent chart. Good for them. For a full Swell Maps discography, see the following: televisionpersonalities.co.uk/Joel, which is JOWE/SwellHTM. Now, right now as I speak, the second woman to be played on tonight's show is the legendary Patti Smith. I thought it was about time I played something from one of her albums that was hugely influential on a lot of people, including Morrissey. And then I'll be telling you a little snippet, because the same again, you could spend hours just discussing Patti Smith. This is a track about trying to win the lottery, I reckon. And there's a lot of people out there who'd like to have some free money, wouldn't they? Go for it, Patti.

Wonderful stuff there. You're listening to the Strange Boutique on Brighton Hove Community Radio and also on Green Futures Festivals Radio. I'm David Sharman. That was the Patti Smith Group saying free money. Not as if it had been put in prison or something, but I think free money. The Patti Smith Group was signed by Clive Davis of Astra Records and in 1975 recorded their first album, Horses, produced by the Velvet Underground legend himself, John Cale, amid some attention. Aha, I've read about that. The album fused punk rock and spoken poetry and begins with a cover of Van Morrison's Gloria. The cover photograph was by... Now, there's been a bit of a bone of contention whether we should say Mapplethorpe or Mapplethorpe, but I'm going to say British person Mapplethorpe. He's a legendary American Catholic photographer. I don't know why I said Catholic, but there you go. I know he was. And it has become one of rock's classic images. As the popularity of punk grew, Patti Smith Group toured the United States and Europe. The rawer sound of the group's second album, Radio Ethiopia, reflects this. Considerably less accessible than Horses, Radio Ethiopia initially received poor reviews. However, several of its songs have stood the test of time. Isn't that a good thing? And Patti Smith still performs them regularly in concert. She recently played Brighton at the Dome, I think it was. She has said that Radio Ethiopia was influenced by the band MC5. Now, I'm just going to do this very quickly because we're running out of time. But basically, around 79, Mick Jagger uttered his famous quote about her. I think it's crap. I think she's awful. She's full of rubbish. She's full of words and crap. I mean, she's a poser of the worst kind. Intellectual rubbish. Trying to be a street girl who doesn't seem to me to be one. I mean, anything. A useless guitar player. A bad singer. She's not attractive. She's got her heart in the right place, but she's such a poser. Oh, and he isn't, is he? Oh, I see, you know. All right, here we go then. Let's churn out the old numbers. I see a red door and I paint it black. Anyway, Patti Smith has never directly replied to this, but in later years, her interest in the Rolling Stones seemed to have waned. Funny that. When asked if she still listens to the Rolling Stones, she replied, "Not as much as I used to." Don't blame her, really, do you? Right, now, switch on the television, light up the screen. I think those are lyrics, actually. Some of my friends have formed bands, and they've been horrendously influenced by this band of do-gooders from New York. Yes, I'm referring to Television. We're going to have a track from their stonking album, Marquee Moon. This is Friction.

Ah, bit of friction there from television. And if you do get friction from your television, call out an engineer. A television were one of the most creative bands to emerge from New York's underground scene of the mid-70s, creating an influential guitar vocabulary. Well, guitarists Tom Verlaine and Richard Lloyd liked to jam. They didn't follow the acceptable rock structures for improvisation. They removed and moved the blues while retaining the raw energy of garage rock, adding complex lyrical solo lines that recalled both jazz and rock. With its angular rhythms and fluid leads, television's music always went in an unconventional direction. We like that here on The Strange Boutique, laying the groundwork for many of the guitar-based post-punk pop groups of the late 70s and 80s. Ah, I wonder who that was. Marquee Moon, the group's first album, was released in early 77 to great, huge, enormous, large critical acclaim, and yet failed to attract a wide audience even in America. In the UK, it reached number 28 in the charts, launching the top 40 single Prove It. Television supported Here's Tenuous Link number one, supported Blondie on the group 77 tour, but the shows didn't increase the group's following significantly. What a shame. The other Tenuous Link is, of course, that Tom Verlaine played guitar on Patti Smith's first single, Hey Joe. Rude word for the B-side, so I can't say that. Friction is track 3 from Marquee Moon. Official website is facebook.com/pages/television-band. Right, this next one's a bit weird. I decided to slip the adverts in. No, I'm not playing Gary Gilmore's Eyes, because I played that Yonkos back, I don't know, about 70-odd shows ago, I think it was. But I thought I would play this track from the album Crossing the Red Sea with the adverts. This is very strange. It starts off with sound effects and then a bass intro by Gay Advert. So, listen carefully.

Ah, what an interesting start to that particular track. That was Bombsight Boy by The Adverts. The band was formed in 76 by T.V. Smith and Gay Advert. Smith and Advert were both from Bridford, a small coastal town in Devon, and were later married. After relocating to London, the two young punks recruited guitarist Pickup and drummer Drive. And the Adverts were born. The Roxy, London's first live punk venue, played a critical role in the Adverts' early career. They were one of the pioneering bands who played the club during its first 100 days. The Adverts played at the club no less than 9 times between January and April 1977. In January 77, after their first gig supporting Generation X, the band impressed Michael Dempsey so much that he became their manager. Oh, I'm really impressed. Their second gig supported Slaughter and the Dogs was recorded, and their anthem Bored Teenagers was included on the UK Top 30 Live at the Roxy WC2 album. In February, shortly after the band's third gig supporting The Damned, is she really going out with him? They signed a record contract with Stiff Records. And there is more history, but that will have to wait for another show, folks. Bombsight Boy is track 6 from the album Crossing the Red Sea with the Adverts. For more information, if you want to know more, punk77.co.uk/group/adverts/htm. Right, next week's show is show 99. So what do we have for show 99? Well, I've been giving it a little bit of thought today, and I think some more recent albums might be played. So we've got groups that have really interesting names. We've got Dead to Me, Dapple Cities, Anne Horse, The Holy Mess. Who else? Go Back to the Zoo, The Yummy Fur. Those are just some of the bands that might make it to next week's 99th show. Right, well, Iggy Pop was a huge influence, obviously, because he's called the grandfather of punk, is he not? So when a band that were formed in Sydney, Australia in 74, called Radio Birdman, recorded an album called Radios Appear, they covered TVI. And I thought, what a great way to end the show. Not only do we have a band from the proto-punk era, but we also have a band that are covering Iggy Pop and the Stooges. So thank you to Pierce for being the studio manager today, and I hope you have enjoyed the show. Join me next week on the 99th show. We're zooming away to the 100th, but we'll soon get there and pass it. So here we go. TVI, and it starts with a scream. No!

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We are everywhere. And we're going to start tonight with Tonight by Supergrass.

That was Supergrass Tonight, and we're going to have another classic from the Stone Roses, my favourite song from the Stone Roses, Fool's Gold.

That was Fool's Gold by the Stone Roses. And you're listening to Cat TV and the radio, and it's Thursday. It's hopefully you're starting your weekend with a bang or an easy slide in. What's happening this weekend? Well, there's a very interesting exhibition. I think you can view it during the weekend, maybe during the week, in London Road by a Chinese artist. And I'm going to pronounce his name terribly wrong. I'll spell it out to you because you might read better than me. It's Dawei. That's his Christian name. And his surname, I'm going to try and pronounce it, Zhang, which is Zhang. And I think he's quite a young artist, sort of out of college about 5 years. And it's amazing oil paintings. It's really worth checking out. A lot of portrait and really sort of big, sort of bold kind of brushworks and a real sort of mature style. And that's at just next to the Hobgoblin. I'll put a little thing on the Cat TV site, the Facebook site, of details of him. I've got a MySpace. If you do his first name on MySpace, there's a little bit more about him. Worth checking out. Support our local artists, that's what I say. And next up, we're going to have a Blondie. Accidents never happen. Well, they don't in her house.

0: That was Blondie. Accidents never happen. And tomorrow on East State Repast, we're going to have three of the best, three ladies of the best. We usually do it on this show, but tomorrow we're going to do it on Esoteric. And next up, we're going to have a Welsh band. We're going to have the Stereophonics and Superman. And after that, we're going to have a couple of selection of French 60s sort of punky sort of obscure fantastic little gems. But enjoy this. This is the Stereophonics, Superman.
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That was the Stereophonics and Superman. And we're going to have a Alice Cooper track, which we played a couple of weeks ago for my cousin Ailish. We're going to play it again because I don't think she got hold of it. And it's a good track. But first of all, we're going to have some French music. Enjoy.

You're listening to Cat TV on the radio, and that was a collection of 60s French bands, one of which was The Haunted. And if you've got any of that sort of style of music that you want us to play, please send me a message. And next up, we're going to have the promised Alice Cooper, Cold Machine. This is for you, Ailish. I hope you grow up to be a peg banger like your auntie.

That was Alice Cooper, Cold Machine. There's an event happening on the 29th of October at the Hydrant, which is a John Peel event. We'll tell you more about that in nearer the time. I'm sure David Sharman will say something about it, and we'll put it on the website, and I'll list the bands that are up. And that's the same night as White Nights. There's a lot of things going on. I'm starting off my evening at the Brighton Buddhist Centre, where they're going to be doing lots of sort of comedy, eating cakes and some amazing music. And I think that goes on to about sort of 10, and then run down the road to the Hydrant and see some probably amazing things in the street as I go. Next up, we're going to have 311 Electricity. Enjoy.

That was Mud Honey. Today is a good day. I hope it is a good day. It's good night and everything. Not good night as in goodbye, but as in, you know what I mean. And next up, we're going to have Rita Lynch, Control, which is from her, it's not her brand new album. I think she's got just released a new album, but it's from What Am I? Enjoy.

That was Rita Lynch, and she's Control. She's very in control, very hardworking lady. And I'd like to thank David Charman for his show before mine, and Miss Mesmerized, the show before that. And in 20 minutes, we're going to go over to Green Future Festival Radio, where the lovely Bernadette is hopefully poised, waiting with a cup of tea. Big shout out to Kingston. And next up, we're going to have the White Stripes, and the song is going to be called Sugar Never Tasted So Good.

What a feeling that's begun. What a feeling that's begun. What a feeling that's begun. What a feeling that's begun.

You're listening to Cat TV on the radio, and that was a mystery track because it's the 13th track and it's the 13th today. But it's from an album called Do the Pops, and I'll put it on the Facebook listing. I'm a little bit high with that, but never mind. And next up, we're going to have two tracks. This first one is a dedication to a friend of mine who passed away a very long time ago. So he's forever young. And it's called Iron Horse by Motorhead. And then we're going to have another track of by Alice Cooper for Ailish, which is Teenage Frankenstein. Enjoy.

0: You're listening to Cat TV on the radio, and that was another Alice Cooper song, Teenage Frankenstein. And next up, we're going to have an Adam and the Ants song. It's a bit rough, but it's very early Adam Ants. It's Dirt Wears White Socks. Enjoy.
1: Dirt Wears White Socks!

That was Adam the Ants and Dirt Wears White Socks. And if you want to leave your wardrobe, you can leave it at the Cowley Club on Tuesday, where they're having at 5 o'clock a clothes swap. I'm going to take some stuff down there. I've got to dash off for a support yoga class at 6 o'clock, but I'll be there for the first hour, taking in some little gems, hopefully, and seeing some of your gems, and we'll swap about, and we have a whole new wardrobe. This is rapidly running out of time. It goes so quick. It's been lovely being with you, and we're going to end the show with Hawkwind Levitation before we go over to Bernadette. I just like to say I'm back tomorrow at 1 o'clock for Easter Tet Repass, where we've got classic music and Winnie the Pooh, amongst other things, and we've got three of the best of the girls. We've got Madonna, Kate Bush, Tori Amos, and an obscure Blue Zoo track. Well, not obscure, but it's rare. Thank you for listening. I'm Cat TV on the radio. Good night.

0: inspection trip. Shirley, I'm going to investigate a new family next door.
1: Well, have fun. I'm sure that soul will work better when you get back.
2: Shirley, your mother's a wonderful woman. Sometimes I think she just doesn't understand us, man.

The Haunted Woman by David Lindsay. Marshall returns from America. In the latter half of August, Marshall Stokes went to New York in order to wind up the estate of the lately deceased brother of the lady to whom he was betrothed. As a busy underwriting member of Lloyd's, he could ill afford the time. He was over there for upwards of a fortnight. But no alternative had presented itself. Miss Lomont had no connections in America. She possessed no other relations except a widowed aunt with whom she lived. And it was clearly out of the question for either of the two ladies to travel across in person, to examine books, interview lawyers, deal with claims, etc. They had not the necessary business experience. The task, therefore, had devolved on Marshall. He had not been able to conclude the business, but he had had to put it in a fair way of being concluded, and had appointed a reputable firm to act as Miss Lomont's representatives. The estate was worth $40,000. Upon his return to London about the middle of September, he found that his friends had departed for Brighton. Mrs. Moore, the aunt, apparently was feeling run down. A perfumed little note from Isbel pressed him to join them there. Marshall was unable to leave town immediately, but 2 days later, on Friday afternoon, he abruptly shut down work for the weekend and motored down by himself in glorious weather. His heart was high, and as he ran through the richly gleaming Sussex country, overspread with a blue plum-like bloom arising from the September mists, he thought that he had never seen anything quite so lovely. The sun was brilliant, and there was a crisp, invigorating breeze. He dined the same evening with Isbel and her aunt in the public room at the Hotel Gondi, where they were staying. Neither of the ladies attracted as much attention as Marshall himself. His large, loose, powerful figure went admirably with evening dress, while his full-blooded face, still covered with ocean tan, was peculiarly noticeable for its heavy, good-humoured immobility. His very hands, huge and crimson, yet not vulgar, marked him out from other men. Isbel kept alternately glancing at him and smiling down at her plate with pleasure apropos of nothing. Most of the talking came from him. Reserving business until afterwards, he entertained his friends during the meal with his personal experiences in the United States, the relation of which was rendered more piquant by a free adoption of the very latest slang. Aunt and niece were both perfectly acquainted with America, but they had the tact to keep this to themselves. Isbel was dressed in black on account of her brother's death. The gown, according to the prevailing fashion, was cut low across her somewhat full bosom, but lower still in the back. She was neither plain nor handsome. A first glance showed an ordinarily attractive girl of 25, and nothing more. Her face was rather short and broad, with thick but sensitive features. A lowish forehead and a dull, heavy skin rendered almost unnaturally pale by the excessive quantity of powder she employed. The tranquillity of her expression was rarely broken by an emotion or a smile, but whenever this did happen, it was like a mask lifting. The full, grey-black eyes, as a rule, appeared a trifle bored and absent, but occasionally they narrowed into a subtle and penetrating glance which nearly resembled a stab. Her hair was long and fine, but mouse-coloured. She was short rather than tall,
and somewhat too broad-hipped for modern ideas of beauty. Nevertheless, her person was graceful and well-covered. She moved with style, while her hands and feet were particularly small and aristocratic. She affected little jewellery. She commanded all her friends and was adored by the two or three nearest to her. Further, no matter what company she was in, and although she never exerted herself to win people before the evening was out, her personality always succeeded in making itself felt, and she became the centre of interest to men and women alike. Never self-conscious, never embarrassed, always quiet and rather ennuyé, she fascinated by the very strength of her silence, which, it was abundantly clear, had nothing in common with stupidity. She had already declined three offers of marriage before Marshall had appeared on her horizon. Curiously enough, these offers had all been made by men very much older than herself. She had a queer habit while sitting of constantly, though being quite unconsciously, attending to her person. She would keep putting her hand to her hair, adjusting her skirt, feeling her waistband, altering the position of a necklace or bracelet, etc. It was not vanity, but a sort of nervous irritability which prevented her from continuing still. Her aunt frequently cautioned her against the fault, which was one of those that grow by indulgence. Isabel would deny the offence, and 5 minutes later would begin to repeat it. The strange thing was that a good many persons of the other sex liked to watch her toying with her garments in this way. She was perfectly well aware of

worthy woman. Isabel's father, who had died nearly at the same time, was her younger brother. He was a widower with only one other child, a son, the one who had recently died in New York. Isabel, who at that time was 16, became Anne Moore's ward until under the will. She was at once removed from school, rather against her desire, and the two women commenced the more or less vagrant existence together, which they had continued ever since, drifting from hotel to hotel in all quarters of the globe. It was a free life, and Isabel came to grow extremely fond of it. In any case, her own money was not sufficient to support her, so that in a manner she was dependent upon her aunt's whims. It only remains to add that she tyrannized over the older woman in all their personal relations, and that the latter not only permitted this, but even seemed to expect it as a natural thing. Mrs. Moore was short, erect and dignified, with a somewhat stiff carriage. Her face, which resembled yellow marble, bore a consistently stern and dauntless expression, rarely relaxing into a smile. She was in complete possession of all her faculties, and her health, generally speaking, was good. The art of dressing she did not understand. Isabel selected her garments for her, while her maid told her when and how to put them on. She was, in fact, one of those eccentric women who ought to have been born men. Her tastes were masculine, her knowledge chiefly related to masculine topics. She knew, for instance, how to invest her money to the best advantage, how to buy and sell land, and how to plan a serviceable house. But what she did not know was how to flatter men, how to talk gracefully about nothing, how to interest herself in the minute details of another woman's household, or how to identify herself in thought with the members of the upper circles of society. She bowed to no authority and took a pride in speaking her mind in whatever company she might find herself. The natural consequence was that while her friends esteemed her highly for her genuine qualities, they were more than a little frightened of her, and never really regarded her as one of themselves. It sometimes dawned on her that she was lonely. On such occasions, she sought solace in music. She loved everything classical. Beethoven, in particular, she venerated, but the history of music came to an end for her with Brahms. Weeks would pass without her once opening the piano, and then a sudden, almost passionate yearning would seize her when she would sit down and play by the hour together. Her execution was bold, slow, rather coarse, full of deep feeling.

0: The two women were excessively fond of each other, though neither cared to show it. Temperamentally, however, they were so antagonistic that frequent quarrels were inevitable. Whenever this happened, the aunt ordinarily expressed herself in very vigorous language, while Isabel, on the other hand, would become sullen and vindictive, saying little, but requiring time to be appeased. As soon as dinner was concluded, the trio retired to Mrs. Moore's private apartment on the first floor. The waiter brought up coffee and chartreuse. The room was handsomely appointed, a distinctive note being lent to it by the bowls of pale chrysanthemums with which it was profusely and artistically decorated, Isabel's labour of love. The evening was chilly, and a small fire was burning in the grate. They brought their chairs forward so as to form a semicircle round the hearth, Isabel being in the middle. She stretched a languid hand up and took two cigarettes from an open box on the mantel shelf, passing one to Marshall and keeping one herself. Mrs. Moore very rarely smoked. For some minutes they talked business. Marshall told them exactly what he had accomplished on the other side and what still remained to be done. "Anyhow," said Mrs. Moore, "it seems that the main difficulties have been got over, and the money's quite safe for Isabel?"
1: "Oh, quite. She may have to wait some months before she can touch it. That's the only thing."
0: Isabel took little sips of coffee and looked reflectively into the fire. "No doubt you'll find a use for it, Isabel, when it does come."
1: "Oh, it's more sentimental, Aunt. Naturally, I don't want to go to Marshall with empty hands."
0: The others protested simultaneously.
1: "You needn't cry out," said the girl calmly. "I know it's done every day, but that's no reason why I should be content to follow suit. After all, why should a married woman be a parasite? It makes her out to be a kind of property, and that's not the worst. Very well, child, you've got the money. Don't make a fuss."
0: "Isabel's right, mind you," said Marshall. "There's a decent amount of cold horse sense about what she says. A girl wants to feel independent. I'm not gifted with a great deal of imagination, but I can see it must be pretty rotten to have to keep on good terms with a man, even when she's not feeling like it, simply and solely for the sake of his cash."
1: "I wasn't thinking so much of my attitude as yours," replied Isabel.
0: "Now that is rather uncalled for. It isn't at all likely that a question of private means is going to affect my behaviour. What made you come out with that?"
1: I don't mean it in your sense," said Isabel. "I don't mean anything brutal or tyrannical, of course. I simply say that your whole attitude towards me would be unconsciously modified, and you couldn't help it. Being a man, the mere knowledge that you held the purse would be bound to make you kinder and more chivalrous towards me. That would be a lifelong humiliation. I should never be able to feel quite sure whether you were being kind to me or to my poverty."
0: "Rot!" exclaimed Marshall. "That sort of thing doesn't exist in married life."
1: "I couldn't bear to ask for love and be fed with sympathy."
0: Her voice was cold, quiet, and perfectly unembarrassed.
1: "You girls are all the same," said Mrs. Moore pettishly. "You have that word love on the brain. Most married women are very thankful to have an occasional dish of sympathy set before them, I can assure you. We all know what love without sympathy is."
0: "What?"
1: "Pure, brutal egotism, my dear. If that's what your heart is crying for, so much the worse for you."
0: "Perhaps that's what I want all the same. Every woman has a savage streak in her, they say. I should probably always sell myself to the highest bidder."
1: "In love. You'd better look out, Marshall."
0: "Well, it's a lucky thing we both know you as well as we do," said her aunt dryly.
1: "The question is, do you know me?"
0: Isabel fingered the lace of her corsage. The question is, what is there to know? Girls may be exceedingly mysterious to young men, but they're not in the least mysterious to old women, my dear. You've overindulged in Russian literature lately. Her niece laughed as if unwillingly. If all girls are so hopelessly alike, what becomes of ancestral traits? You don't claim more ancestors than other people, I hope. What is this new pose of inscrutability, child? Marshall thought it high time to interrupt the duel, which threatened to develop into something unpleasant. To change the subject, he said rather hastily, have you got a house fixed yet, Mrs. Moore? No, I haven't. Why? Would Sussex suit you? Isabel anticipated her aunt's reply, turning to him with a friendly smile, as if anxious to counteract the impression caused by her free speaking. Have you heard of something? Whereabouts in Sussex?
1: Near Stenning.
0: You get there from Worthing, don't you?
1: You get there from anywhere in a car. It's not far from Brighton.
0: Oh, tell us about it. What kind of a house is it?
1: Surely I may speak, Isabel, said her aunt irritably. Is it a large property, Marshall? How did you come to hear of it?
0: It's an Elizabethan manor. 200 acres of ground go with it, mostly timber. The hall goes back to the 13th century. I met the owner coming across.
1: And the price?
0: He declined to say, offhand. As a matter of fact, he's not frightfully keen on selling at all. His wife's just died in San Francisco, so I snatched the opportunity and asked him what his plans were about going back. He hasn't decided yet, but I've got a sort of idea that a prompt bid might do the trick, if it all appeals to you.
1: Poor fellow. At least, I hope so. Young or old?
0: He told me his age, 58. He was in the Birmingham brass trade. His name's Judge. You don't know him by any chance?
1: Do we, Isabel?
0: No.
1: He's quite a decent chap. He and his wife have lived at Runhill Court for 8 years, so it sounds all right.
0: Is that the name of the house?
1: Yes. Historical, supposed to be derived from the old Saxon Rune Hill, so he says. The runes were engraved letters intended to keep off the trolls and blendings. I don't suppose that interests you greatly. What's more to the point is that the place is thoroughly up to date, he tells me. He spent no end on modern improvements, electric lighting and so forth. Well, now, do you feel disposed to take it up?
0: Mrs. Moore wriggled in her chair, which was a sign of indecision. Isabel emitted clouds of cigarette smoke in the manner of women.
1: An Elizabethan manor, she remarked reflectively. Sounds rather thrilling. Is there a family ghost?
0: Do you want one?
1: Oh, in any case, you wouldn't have to live there long, child. Her aunt's tone was sharp. That is, unless you've been altering your program, you two, behind my back.
0: We're not conspirators, thanks. It's still to be April.
1: Then pray leave me to make my own arrangements. When could I go over the house, Marshall?
0: Any time, I fancy.
1: Would you care to have Judge's address in town?
0: Please.
1: He scribbled it on a piece of paper and passed it over.
0: Isabel eyed him thoughtfully.
1: Aren't you coming with us, Marshall?
0: Really, I wasn't thinking of doing so, of course, if you'd like me to.
1: We should, said Mrs. Moore. What day would suit you best?
0: Oh, there you have me. He hesitated.
1: Well, as we're all here together, what's wrong with tomorrow morning?
0: I could run you over in the car.
1: The country's looking magnificent.
0: Mrs. Moore consulted the paper in her hand.
1: But Mr. Judge is in town, you say? How can we get an order to view between now and tomorrow morning?
0: Yes, I see. As a matter of fact, I have an order in my pocket.
1: But my dear boy, in that case, why did you wish me to go to the trouble of communicating with Mr. Judge? Yes, why did you? Supplemented Isabel, puckering her brow. The order's a personal one, you see, and I had no idea I was coming with you. The girl stared at him in a sort of bewilderment. Do you mean you intended to go alone, without us? Well, yes, I purposely didn't tell you, because it's more or less a confidential matter. But the fact is, Judge wants a private opinion from me with regard to one of the rooms. Go on. What sort of opinion? Do you mean he's planning an alteration or what? Not an alteration exactly, as far as I'm aware. I'm very sorry, Isabel, but it's confidential, as I said before. Having passed my word, of course, I'm not at liberty to say anything more about it, much as I should like to. However, I shall be only too happy to accompany you both. She slowly passed her palm backwards and forwards across her skirt, feeling its texture. It's very strange, though. So you meant to hide it from us altogether, this mysterious transaction? I meant to keep my word. In plain language, you set a higher value on the regard of this total stranger than on ours. I don't care two pins about the room, or what he proposes to do with it, but I certainly do care that... But, my dear girl, why have you done it? It's disquieting. I shall know what you're keeping back now. Mrs. Moore gazed sternly at her niece. Do try not to be a fool, Isabel. If Marshall has passed his word, do you want him to break it? He's perfectly in the right, only, of course, you must try to work up a scene. Just tell us right out, Marshall. Would you rather have us with you or not? I shall be delighted to have you with me 10:30 in the morning. Will that suit? Admirably. Well, that's that. Now you can go downstairs, you two. I want to read. I shan't see you again tonight, Marshall. Good night. Ring for the waiter, please, as you go past. I want these things cleared away. She remained, sitting bolt upright in her chair, waiting for the servant to come and go, when it was her intention not to read. She had changed her mind at the very moment of expressing it, but to play. These wretched misunderstandings over nothing at all always left her with an unpleasant taste in her mouth, which she could only rid herself of by entering that other world of pure and lofty idealism. The two younger people walked slowly downstairs, Isabel slightly leading the way. "Shall we see if we can get a game of billiards?" asked Marshall in a somewhat subdued voice. "If you like." As they passed by the drawing room, the door was wide open. The room was empty. "Let's come in here," said the girl. They did so. She shut the door after them. Both remained on their feet. "May I ask," began Isabel, and a spot of colour came into her cheeks, "if it is your intention to keep confidences from me? I wish to know." "My dear Isabel, yes or no?" Her tone was quietly menacing. Marshall felt that the shaping of his whole future very likely depended on the next few words addressed by him to this tranquil, dangerous-mannered girl in black. He reflected before answering. "Of course, if you put it that way, Isabel, I mean to keep nothing from you. I gave my word to Judge, it's true, but I quite see that perhaps I had no right to give it. I fully realize that personal secrets vitiate the whole meaning of marriage. Then we'll say no more about it. I'm glad. If we held different views on that subject, it would be rather ominous, wouldn't it? But what really is your compact with this man? What does he want you to do exactly? He's quite a stranger, isn't he?" Oh, absolutely. Then tell me. I shan't talk.
0: I know that. In any case, the affair isn't one of national importance. The truth is, this chap Judge once had, or thought he had, a succession of marvellous experiences in one of the rooms at Runhill. An attic on the top story which rejoices in the name of the East Room. It happened just after he moved into the house 8 years ago, and apparently it's been weighing on his mind ever since. For some unknown reason, it pleases him to imagine that I possess an average quantum of common sense, on which account he has invited my assistance in clearing up the mystery. In a soft moment, I agreed, and that's all there is to it. But I don't understand. Why you? What made him fix on you? I really can't say. It just resulted from a casual, friendly conversation on board ship coming home. We happened to be discussing the fourth dimension and all that sort of thing. What were these marvellous experiences of his, then? A species of delusion, I take it. Every morning, for a week on end, a flight of stairs used to appear to him in that room, leading up out of a blank wall. He avers that he not only saw them, but used to go up them. But he hasn't the vaguest recollection of what took place on top. What an extraordinary fancy! Eventually, his wife found him out at it. That is, of course, she saw nothing, but it frightened him off. He had the room locked, and no one has set foot in it from that day to this. Now she's dead, he appears to think there's no longer the same necessity for secrecy. Does he look mad? Not in the least, far from it. And you actually promised to investigate? My dear girl, what could I do? I couldn't tell the man to his face that he was a lunatic, could I? There was no way out of it. It would be an excuse for a run in the car, anyway. So you agreed simply to spare his feelings? Well, put it that way. I think it was rather fine of you, Marshall. I'm glad you've told me. I must know all your affairs. You see that, don't you? Of course, I see it. Having gained her point, she swiftly took him in both arms and lifted her lips to be kissed. They both laughed. Marshall, however, remained uneasy. After they had separated again, for obviously it was no place for love-making, he thoughtfully scrutinized her powdered face with its steady, indecipherable eyes. While we're by ourselves, perhaps you'll tell me, Isabel, what exactly did you mean just now by that remark about selling yourself to the highest bidder in love? Were you serious or pulling my leg?
1: Yes, I must have love, said the girl quietly. I don't contest it, but the point is, you seem to regard love as a sort of jam to be taken in a spoon, that there's no such thing as love independent of a person. It appears to be a matter of indifference to you who that person is, so long as he makes it sufficiently sweet for you. Oh, don't let's quarrel. I didn't say it to vex you. It isn't sweetness that I want. What then?
0: Isabel was silent for a moment. She turned half away from him, feeling the back of her hair with her white, tapering fingers. I don't know. Love must be stronger than that. I mean, one girl might be content with mere placid affection, and another might ask for nothing better than a thick sentimental syrup. It depends on character. My character is tragic, I fancy.
1: I hope not.
0: He stood looking rather puzzled. Tell me one thing, Isabel. You're not by any chance finding our engagement monotonous, are you?
1: Oh, no.
0: Sure?
1: Quite sure.
0: But isn't it a rather extraordinary question? Marshall, gazing at her quietly mocking smile, grew suddenly inflamed.
1: I suppose you realise in your heart of hearts that you can do what you like with me, and that's why you are so contemptuous. It's a feeble thing to say, but I'd rather go on struggling for your good opinion all my life, Isbel, than be worshipped by any other woman without any effort on my part. You will always have my good opinion, if that's all you want. He flushed up and took a step towards her. As she awaited him with the same smile, the handle of the door turned noisily from the outside. They started guiltily away from each other.
0: "Then we'll see if we can get a game of billiards," remarked Isbel in a conversational voice, turning her neck to glance at the two ladies who were entering.
1: Marshall assented, and they at once left the room.

The Visit to Runhill Court. After breakfast on Saturday morning, Marshall brought the car round. He strolled up and down for some time, smoking, before the ladies made their appearance in the portico of the hotel. Isabel wore a new travelling ulster with a smart check. Her small black satin hat was completed by a floating veil. Her face was powdered, and she was rather heavily scented. Mrs. Moore's short, commanding person, was dressed with plain dignity. She looked the more distinguished of the two. Isabel walked round the new car, appraising it critically. Marshall had bought it 2 months earlier, but delivery had been postponed until his return from America. Looks rather ladylike, he apologised, but it's a devil to go. Aunt and niece were in the best of humours. The morning was ideal for motoring, while an objective, of course, made it so much more interesting. It was hot, breathless, misty, a typical September day. The sun beat down from a cloudless sky. The sea was like milk. Crowds of holidaymakers thronged the parade. A piano organ up some back street was rattling out a popular tune. Everyone looked in good health and free from care. "Can we get back for lunch?" demanded the older lady. "We'll do our best. It's about 15 miles each way, I take it." "Come on, then, and don't waste time." As Isabel lightly touched Marshall's arm in following her aunt into the back seat, she gave him an intimate smile. Their somewhat dangerous conversation of the preceding evening was forgotten, and both felt the engagement to be a wonderful thing. Climbing in behind the wheel, the underwriter's face took on a deeper colour. They started. The girl was delighted with the easy running of the car. Its power, smoothness, and silence were something impressive. She was voluptuous by nature and enjoyed luxurious travel, just as she enjoyed every form of softness. Mrs. Moore, for her part, sat as nearly upright as the thickly padded cushions would permit, staring severely at the throng, which gradually thinned as they approached Hove. Their road ran through Portslade, Shoreham, and up the valley of the Ader. The sun steadily increased in power, while the morning mists insensibly dissipated. They passed from sunshine to shadow, and from shadow to sunshine, fanned all the time by their own wind. Isabel's first exhilaration faded. She wrinkled her brow and grew dreamy, pensive, vaguely anxious. Nature always had this effect on her. Streets, shops, crowds, any form of human activity enabled her to forget herself, but natural surroundings threw her back on her own mental resources. And then the whole emptiness and want of purpose of her life loomed up in front of her. Her aunt viewed the changing landscape sternly. "These trees, these fields and meads, but above all, those bare downs of grass-covered chalk in the background, were to her sacred." Isabel respected her mood and made no attempt at conversation. Presently, they came to Bramber and Stenning. At the latter place, Marshall slowed down to inquire the way, and was instructed to take the left-hand fork about a mile further on. Runhill Court would be, roughly, 3 miles northwest from that point, but the road was a complicated one. The downs were on their left. Chanctonbury Ring, with its crest of dark trees, dominated the whole country. The sun blazed, while a plague of flies swarmed round the car, which had to crawl as soon as they entered the puzzling network of by-lanes.
They met few people, and the way was hard to pick up, in consequence of which it was already nearing 12 when at last they drew up before the lodge gate at their destination. Beyond the gate, a winding carriage drive went forward to the house, which was out of sight. It was bordered on either side by the usual shrubbery of rhododendrons, hollies, etc. On the left, again, was a rising park containing some fine specimens of beech, while to the right, a real wood appeared, the extent of which, however, could not be seen. An ancient, moss-grown red brick wall bounded the estate. On the other side of the narrow lane which passed the lodge were meadow lands, fringed by a line of tall elms, which effectually shut out the view. It was a solitary and charming spot. The air was peculiarly sweet, clean, yet heavy with fragrance. As Marshall was in the act of getting down, a middle-aged woman emerged from the lodge. She was smoothing her dress and hair, and evidently had just removed an apron. He produced Judge's order. The woman took it in her hand and proceeded to read it, passing her thumb under each line from side to side of the sheet, while her lips framed the words. She was a tall, big-boned, fresh-complexioned person of the upper servant type, handsome in a common way, but with sarcastic eyes. Her hair was thick and yellow. Having examined the signature musingly, she turned again to him. "When did you want to see the house, sir?" "Now, if we may." She stared at one of the buttons on his coat. "That makes it rather awkward, sir. I gave the house key to an American gentleman a short time back, and he's still over there. Will you wait?" "I didn't know you admitted the general public." "We don't, sir. This was on another order, like yours." "Someone Mr. Judge picked up on the other side, no doubt. Well, Mrs. Pridey, sir." "Well, Mrs. Pridey, I don't see that it matters at all. We shan't interfere with each other. As the house is open, I suppose we can get in?" Oh, yes, but did you wish me to show you over?" "If you will." "I must find my husband first, before I can leave the lodge. He's working somewhere in the grounds. He's head gardener here. Will the lady step inside and wait, sir?" "Well, look here, Mrs. Pridey, we're somewhat pressed for time, so if you'll open the gate, we'll just run up to the house and be starting. You can follow when you're ready." "As you please, sir," replied the caretaker, with an almost imperceptible shrug. She proceeded without any great show of alacrity to unlatch and swing open the carriage gate, and meanwhile Marshall returned to the car, which a minute later passed slowly through the entrance to the drive. Travelling at low speed, they obtained, round the first bend, about 300 yards further on, their first view of the house. It stood on high ground, and cool, dark green lawns sloped down from it on all four sides. The front, which they had approached, faced the southeast. It was a large edifice in the Elizabethan style, but the exterior had been so renovated and smartened, perhaps by Judge, that it looked almost a modern erection. The irregular, many-gabled roof was bright with new red tiles. The facing of red bricks on the ground story had been pointed recently, while the two upper stories were plastered with dazzling white stucco. The house was long-fronted, possessing a double row of lattice windows overlooking a gravel terrace at the head of the lawn. A small square wing, about 30 feet in height, jutted from the left end of the front, and appeared to belong to a different order of architecture. This was the famous 13th-century hall, built during the reign of the first Edward. Its steeply pointed roof was covered with green slates. The wide double door was resplendent with dark green paint and highly polished brass.
Mrs. Moore, as she continued to gaze at it, reflected that the possession of so stylish and picturesque dwelling would not disgrace her in the eyes of her social circle. "One might live here very comfortably, Isabel." Her niece gave a smile of vexation. "Since you have absolutely determined to immure yourself in the heart of the wilds, pray don't let us thrash that out again," said the older lady. "The suburbs I cannot endure. Town flats are prisons, while hotels will be impossible after you've left me. Here, at all events, I should have space and independence." Isabel turned away without replying. The car stopped outside the hall porch with its green door. It was exactly midday. The sun glared down, but a refreshing breeze fanned their faces. The house was built on such an elevation that they could see a section of the distant country before them, the Ada Valley, with the downs on both flanks, and right down at its mouth the sea at Shoreham. Marshall stamped the ground with his foot. "This must be the original Run Hill that we're standing on." "Has it a history, then?" asked Isabel. "Every place must have a history. To me, the mere fact that the ancient Saxons knew it by the same name is rather inspiring." "Because you're of a Saxon blood, I'm a Celt." "As if that had anything to do with it." "And then Saxons is a very general term. There were Saxon rustics and there were Saxon pirates. If you're referring to the latter, I might feel sympathetic. It must be awfully jolly to annihilate people you don't like." Marshall laughed. "Evidently your character has depths." "Possibilities, anyhow." Mrs. Moore became impatient. "Did we come here to discuss your character, Isabel, or to see the house?" Isabel grimaced in silence and jerked back once again the veil which kept straying over her shoulder. Having locked the wheel of the car, Marshall walked across to the hall door and tried the handle. The door opened smoothly and noiselessly. The ladies discarded their wrap and followed him into the house.

0: A small lobby brought them to the main hall. Its age, loftiness, and dim light reminded them of an ancient chapel. It was two stories in height. Everything was of wood. The dark oak, angular roof, was crossed by massive beams. The walls were wainscoted. The floor was of polished oak, relieved only by a few Persian rugs of dignified colours. At the back of the hall, halfway up, a landing or gallery ran across its entire breadth. It was reached by a wide staircase with shallow steps, heavily carpeted, which formed the right-hand exit of the downstairs chamber. Two doors were underneath the gallery, communicating with the interior of the house. A big, ancient fireplace occupied the centre of one of the side walls. Against the opposite one stood a modern steam-heating apparatus. Three perpendicular windows over the lobby door had alternate diamond panes of coloured and uncoloured glass. The colours were dark blue and crimson, and whatever object these rays fell upon was made beautiful and sombre. The woodwork was in excellent repair and appeared newly polished. All the appointments of the hall were bright, spotless, and in perfect condition. Judge evidently had had the place thoroughly restored and redecorated. And yet, the general effect was not quite satisfactory. Somehow, it was discordant. Marshall gazed around him with an uncertain air. Rather over-modernized, isn't it? I mean, a place like this ought to be more a museum.
1: Not at all, said Mrs. Moore. It's a lounge.
0: I know, but would anyone dream of using it as such? Could I smoke a pipe and read a newspaper here? What I say is, why not frankly make a showplace of it?
1: But how? I don't know exactly what you're complaining of.
0: Oh, for heaven's sake, don't be so obtuse, aunt, exclaimed Isbel irritably. He merely means it's all too spick and span. When one goes back a few centuries, one expects a certain amount of dust. I quite agree with Marshall, and of course the furniture's hopeless.
1: What's wrong with the furniture?
0: Oh, it's a curiosity shop, all styles and periods. Either Mr. Judge has frantic taste or his wife had. Probably the late lamented. I imagine him as the sort of man to be ruled entirely by shopmen. And no one can accuse shopmen of being eccentric.
1: You're showing off to Marshall, said Mrs. Moore curtly. Of one thing I'm certain. Mr. Judge must be a highly moral man. Order and cleanliness like this could only spring from a thoroughly self-respecting nature.
0: If soap and water constitute morality, retorted Isbel.
1: Time was precious. They passed through the left-hand door beneath the gallery and found themselves in the dining room. It was a long, low, narrow, dusky apartment, extending lengthwise from the hall. The noon sunshine filled it with solemn brightness, but the hand of the past was upon everything, and the girl's heart sank as she contemplated the notion of taking her meals here, if only for a few months. She became subdued and silent.
0: "I fancy you're not impressed," whispered Marshall.
1: "It's all so horribly weird."
0: I quite understand. You think it would get on your nerves?
1: Oh, I can't express it. It's ghostly, of course. I don't mean that. The atmosphere seems tragical to me. I should have a constant feeling that somebody or something was all the time waiting to trip me up. I'm sure it's an unlucky house.
0: Then you'd better tell your aunt. I suppose you will have the final say in the matter.
1: No, wait a bit, said Isbel. They passed into the kitchens. They were spotless, up to date, and fitted with all modern appliances. Mrs. Moore was delighted with all that she saw. "No expense has been spared here, evidently," she broke out. "So far, the house strikes me as eminently satisfactory in every way, and I am very glad you introduced it to my notice, Marshall. If only the rest is equally convenient." "We're of one mind about this part of it anyway," said Isbel. "If I'm doomed to live at Runhill, this kitchen will be where I shall spend the greater part of my time." Her aunt gave her a sharp look. "Do you mean you don't like the rest of the house?" "I'm not infatuated." What don't you like about it?" "Well, I couldn't stay long in that hall, for example, without reckoning how many coffins had been carried downstairs since it was first built. Oh, rubbish, child. People die everywhere." Isbel said nothing for a minute, then, I wonder if she were old or young." "Who?" "Mr. Judge's late wife." "Why, what makes you think she might be young?" I have a sort of impression that she might be. I haven't succeeded in placing her in this house yet. Do you think he'll marry again, Marshall?"
2: "Judging by the way he avoided women on board, I should say not."
1: Mrs. Moore glanced at her wristwatch. "It's getting on towards 1:30, and we've 2 more floors to see yet. We mustn't stand about." They returned to the hall, and immediately began the ascent of the main staircase. So far, they had neither seen nor heard anything of the American visitor. Everything in the house remained as still as death. Mrs. Priday, too, was a long time in putting in an appearance. The landing, which constituted a part of the hall, was lighted by its windows. The golden sunlight, the black shadows cast by the balustrade, the patches of deep blue and crimson, produced a weird and solemn phantasmagoria of colour. All the air smelt of eld. They stopped for a minute at the top of the stairs, looking down over the rail of the gallery into the hall. Mrs. Moore was the first to get to business again. She took a rapid survey of their situation. On the left, the gallery came to a stop at the outer wall of the hall. The 2 doors faced them, one opposite the head of the stairs, the other, which was ajar, further along to the left. On the right, beyond the foot of the 2nd flight of stairs, leading upwards, the landing extended forward as a long, dark corridor having rooms on both sides. The obscurity in a sharp turn prevented the end from being seen. Isbel called attention to a plaster nymph standing in an alcove. "Mrs. Judge must have put that there," she said, rubbing her forehead, "and I'm sure she was little more than a girl." Her aunt regarded her askance. "What do you know about it?"
3: "I have a feeling. We'll ask Mrs. Priday when she comes. I think Mr. Judge is a very susceptible elderly gentleman with a penchant for young women."
1: "Remember my words."
3: "At least you might have the decency to recollect that you're in his house."
1: The words were hardly out of Mrs. Moore's mouth when they were startled by a strange sound. It came from the open door on their left and was exactly like a single chord struck heavily on the piano. They looked at one another.
0: "Our transatlantic friend?" suggested Marshall.
1: Mrs. Moore frowned.
3: "It's singular he didn't hear us come in."
1: "Another chord sounded and then he's going to play," said Isbel.
0: "Shall I go and investigate?" asked Marshall.
1: But Mrs. Moore held up her hand. The music had commenced. The ladies, who possessed a wide experience of orchestral concerts, immediately recognized the introduction to the opening movement of Beethoven's A Major Symphony. It did not take long to realize, however, that the American, if it were the American, was not so much attempting to render this fragment from giant land, no, hardly. He took such liberties with the tempo, there were such long silences, that the impression given was that he must be reflecting profoundly upon what he played. Mrs. Moore looked puzzled, but Isbel, after her first shock of surprise, grew interested. She had an intuitive feeling that the unseen performer was not playing for the pleasure of the music, and could be, she could not conceive. Could it be that he was a professional musician who was taking advantage of the presence of a grand piano to go over something in the work which was not quite clear in his mind? Or was the performance suggested by the house? She knew the composition well, but had never heard it played like that before. The disturbing excitement of its preparations, as if a curtain were about to be drawn up, revealing a new and marvellous world. It was wonderful, most beautiful, really. Then, after a few minutes, came the famous passage of the gigantic ascending scales, and she immediately had a vision of huge stairs going up. And after that, suddenly, dead silence. The music had ceased abruptly. She glanced round at her friends. Marshall was lounging over the rail of the gallery, his back to the others, stifling yawn after yawn. Her aunt was staring at the half-open door with an absent frown. The pianist showed no sign of resuming. 2 minutes passed, and still the deathly silence remained unbroken. Marshall stood erect and grew restive, but her aunt raised her hand for quiet. Isabel silently fingered her hair. While they still waited, the door of the room from which the sounds had issued opened to its full extent, and the musician appeared standing on the threshold, tranquilly smoking a newly lighted cigarette.

The stranger was dressed in a summer suit of grey flannel and dangled a broad-brimmed Panama hat in his hand. Nothing indicated that he had observed their little group. Mrs. Moore tapped her heel smartly on the floor. He at once looked round with a perfect self-possession. He was a shortish, heavily built man, perhaps 50 years of age, having a full, florid face, a dome-like forehead, and a neck short, thick, and red. An energetic, intellectual type of person, probably capable of prolonged periods of heavy mental exertion. His head was bald to the crown, the remaining hair was sandy red, and he wore a short, pointed beard of the same colour. His somewhat large, flat, pale blue-grey eyes had that peculiar look of fixity which comes from gazing at one set of objects and thinking of something totally different. "Are you the American gentleman?" interrogated Mrs. Moore from a distance. He strolled towards them before replying. "I do belong to the American nation." His voice was thick but not unpleasant. It had very little accent. "They told us you were here, but we were not anticipating a musical treat." He laughed politely. "I guess my apology will have to be that I forgot my audience, madam. I heard you all come in, but you disappeared somewhere in the house, and the circumstance went clean out of my mind." Mrs. Moore glanced at the bulky notebook stuffed into his side pocket and risked a shrewd conjecture. "Artists, we know, are notoriously absent-minded." "Why, I do paint, madam, but I don't put that forward as an excuse for discourtesy." "Then you were lost in the past, we shall say. You have few such interesting memorials in your country?" "We have some. We are putting on years. But I'm interested in this house in a special sense. My wife..."

0: Is it permissible to inquire what? He looked still more surprised. You wish to know that? Some ideas came to me in this house which seemed to require music to illustrate them. That particular music, I mean. Do you know Mr. Judge personally? I do not. Isabel went on gazing at him meditatively and seemed inclined to pursue the conversation, but at that moment a sound was heard in the hall below. Glancing over the balustrade, they saw Mrs. Pridey entering from the lobby. "I'll have to be going," remarked the American. No one offered to detain him. The lady smiled while Marshall raised his hat. The artist bowed gravely, clapped his own hat on, and turned to go downstairs. In the hall, he stopped beside the caretaker for a moment in order to slip a coin into her hand. After that, he went out, and the door closed behind him. "What is the name of that gentleman?" asked Mrs. Moore of the woman as soon as the latter had joined them. "Mrs. Sherrup, madam."
1: "Oh!
0: Well, Mrs. Pridey, we've now seen the whole of the ground floor, and we're waiting for you to show us over the rest, if you would be so good. First of all, what are these two doors here?"
1: "The drawing room, madam, and what used to be the old library. But Mr. Judge has turned it into a billiard room. The new library's at the end of the corridor. That's all the sitting rooms on this floor."
0: "Very good. Then I think we'll first see the drawing room." Mrs. Pridey, without delay, ushered them into the apartment in which Sherrup had been playing the piano. It was immediately over the dining room and had the same outlook. Its windows overlooked the side and the back of the house. Quite evidently, it was the sanctum of the late lady of the manor. No man could have lived in that room, so full of little feminine fragilities and knick-knacks as it was, so bizarre, so frivolous, so tasteless, yet so pleasing. And underneath everything loomed up the past, persisting in discovering itself, despite the almost passionate efforts to conceal it. A chill struck Isabel's heart, and at the same time she wished to laugh. "Her taste!" she exclaimed. "Couldn't she see? It was all wrong? How old was she, Mrs. Pridey?"
1: "Who, miss?"
0: "The late Mrs. Judge."
1: "She was 37, miss."
0: 20 years younger than her husband. I wasn't so far out, aunt. Were they happy together?"
1: "Oh, why shouldn't they be happy together, miss? Young husbands are not always the kindest."
0: "What was she like?"
1: "Small, slight and fair. Pretty and soft-spoken, with a weakish mouth, but the sharpest tongue that ever was."
0: Mrs. Moore looked annoyed, but Isabel persisted with her questions. "Did they get about together much?"
1: "Yes and no, miss. She was one for society, while the master likes no one's company so much as his own. He will shut himself up with a book by the hour together, and then he's fond of long tramps in the countryside, and he belongs to an antiquarian society. They go on excursions and such like."
0: "Did she go with them?"
1: The caretaker smiled. "She hated them like a swarm of earwigs, miss. She used to call them most terrible names."
0: "Poor Mrs. Judge!"
1: "How long have you been in service here?" demanded Mrs. Moore.
2: 18 years, madam. I married Pridey 18 years ago. He's been here all his life, and his father and grandfather too. Many people they've seen come in, and many people they've seen go out."
0: "Most interesting. Has Mr. Judge been down here yet, since his return?"
2: "Not yet, madam. We've had letters, and that's all."
0: They passed through the billiard room. Isabel contrived to linger behind with Marshall for a moment.
3: "Which is the room we have to see?"
0: "Upstairs, I think. I told you it's called the East Room."
3: "I'm growing more fascinated now. It certainly has an atmosphere of its own, this house. Whether pleasant or unpleasant, I can't decide yet."
0: He pressed her arm. "I sincerely hope you will like it, for I don't see how our marriage is to come off till your aunt gets fixed." She looked back at him affectionately, but said nothing. Meanwhile,
1: Mrs. Moore had followed the caretaker.

0: into the corridor, where she awaited them impatiently. They proceeded without loss of time to visit the bedrooms on that floor. Some were large, some were mere boxes, but the appointments of all were modern, hygienic, and expensive. Whoever spent a night at Runhill Court was sure of a luxurious room. The views, too, from the windows were magnificent. Nevertheless, the same oppressive sense of antiquity pervaded everything, and once again the same disagreeable doubts sprang up in Isabel's mind. It certainly isn't hard to understand how a place like this might affect a man's sanity if he lived here long enough, she whispered to Marshall. I'm sure I should begin to see things myself from the very first night. But he must be mad. What do you think?
1: Probably. Should you like to meet him and judge for yourself?
0: Yes, Marshall.
1: I'll see if I can arrange it.
0: Oh, please try. I'm certain he's an extraordinary man, quite apart from the question of hallucinations.
1: The others, by this time, were in the library, where the younger couple hastened to join them. Mrs. Moore at once drew Isabel into a corner of the room.
0: We've seen practically everything that counts now. How are we to decide?
1: I don't think I could live here, Aunt, but don't settle anything in a hurry. You can't imagine what strange thoughts I have. At one time I feel I hate and loathe the place, and at another I can't express what I feel. There's something very uncanny about it all, and yet it isn't ghostly in that sense. There's some living influence. I do wish we hadn't parted from Mr. Sherrup so abruptly. I feel positive he could have thrown some light on it.
0: Your nerves must be desperately out of order, child, and that being the case, I strongly doubt whether such a house as this is suitable for you. However, as you say, nothing need be decided on the spur of the moment. Now we'll see upstairs and then go home. It was nearly 1 o'clock. The upper landing had a low, sloping roof. It was lighted by a gable window facing the southwest. Opposite to the head of the stairs were two servants' rooms, while on the right hand a passage ran through to the other end of the house, dimly lighted along its entire length by skylights. Doors opened out here and there from both sides. Those on the right were dark lumber rooms, possessing windows which faced the back of the house. At the far end of the building, the servants' staircase came up from the ground floor. After a cursory walk through, the party returned to the other landing.
1: "Now, is that all?" demanded Mrs. Moore.
0: "Yes, madam."
1: Marshall pinched his chin thoughtfully.
0: "Which is the east room?"
1: "It's locked, sir."
0: "Locked, is it? But Mr. Judge told me he was giving instructions to have it opened."
1: "I don't know anything about that, sir. It's locked."
0: "That's unfortunate. At all events, show us where it is."
1: Mrs. Moore cast him a keen glance, but held her tongue.
0: We shall have to go through a rather dark passage, sir, if you don't mind that. It's this way."
1: Parallel with and overlooking the stairs was another little corridor, stretching to the front of the house and lighted by a dormer window at the end. Along this, Mrs. Pridey conducted them. When they could nearly touch the sloping roof, the corridor turned sharply to the left and became a sort of tunnel.
0: Marshall began to strike matches. "By Jove, it is dark."
1: "It gets lighter directly, sir." After 20 paces or so, there came another twist. A couple of shallow stairs brought them up into a widening of the passage, which might almost be described as a room. Its rafters were the interior of a great gable, through the high-set window of which the sun was slanting. Everything had been scrubbed clean, but there was not a stick of furniture. The man who designed this house must have had a queer brain, remarked Isabel with a smile. Do you mean to tell me that all this leads only to the one room? That's all, miss. They had paused for a minute to take advantage of the light before plunging into the next section of night-like corridor. While they stood there, a look of perplexity appeared on Isabel's face as she seemed to listen to something. "What's that?" she whispered. "What?" asked her aunt. "Can't you hear a sound?" They all listened. "What's it like, Isabel?" inquired Marshall. "Surely you can hear it. A kind of low, vibrating hum, like a telephone wire, while you're waiting for a connection." But no one else could catch the noise. "Judge spoke of some sound in a corridor," said Marshall. "He told me everyone couldn't hear it. Kind of thunder, is it?" "Yes, yes, perhaps. It keeps coming and going. A low buzz." "That must be it, then, unless, of course, it's a ringing in your ears." Isabel uttered a short laugh of annoyance. "Oh, surely I can tell a sound when I hear one. It's exactly as if I were listening on the telephone for an answer to a call. A voice might speak at any moment." "Foolishness," said her aunt irritably. "If it's anything at all, it's probably an outside wire of some sort. Come along." I can't understand why nobody else hears it. It's so unmistakable." "Well, nobody else does, child. That's enough. Are you coming or are you not?" It's really quite impressive, though, like an orchestra heard through a thick wall. The question is, are we to stay here until you've succeeded in working yourself up into a fit of enthusiasm over it? I wonder if this is what Mr. Sherrup heard. Very likely it is. It certainly does give one the idea of a preparation for something. It's exciting. Oh, don't glare at me, aunt, as if I were some wild animal. I'm quite in my right senses, I assure you." "That may be so, but if it's a joke, I don't know why you should fix on lunchtime for it. How much longer do you propose to keep us here, may I ask?" Isabel, at last, consented to proceed, but there was a strange look in her eyes for all the rest of the time she was upstairs. The second section of unlighted passage led to another gable room, and this in turn was succeeded by a third but shorter tunnel. Towards the end of it was dimly illuminated by a skylight. The passage was terminated by a plain oak door. "Is this the east room?" asked Marshall. "Yes, sir." He tried the handle, but the door was locked. "Well, that's no go, then." "Why is it kept locked?" asked Mrs. Moore. "Because Mr. Judge wishes it, madam." They could not tell from Mrs. Pridey's expression whether she was being impertinent or merely simple. Isabel, however, hazarded another question. "Is the room haunted, please? I say, is the room haunted?" The caretaker smiled as she wrapped her hands in the apron she wore. "If you mean ghosts, miss, I've never heard of any such. I'm simply asking if it has the reputation of being queer in any way." "Well, for one thing, miss, it's very old. Pridey says it's far and away the oldest part of the house. All this end is. It wouldn't be natural if no stories was told about an ancient room like this." "What kind of stories?" "Ah, my husband's the one for all that, miss. He'll tell you all you want to know about the house, if you can get him to talk, that is. Not many can. The master never could get much out of him. The Prideys have served here for more than 100 years, and it's to be expected that my husband knows a goodish bit about the place, which he doesn't want to lose by telling to the first asker. You talk to him, and if he's in the mood, he'll tell you some funny stories. I don't pretend to know much about it myself. Do you say that this part of the house is older than the hall? Asked Marshall. My husband says it's nigh 15 centuries old, sir, only it's been patched up from time to time and made to look more like the rest of the house. That's rather interesting. I wonder if Judge knows it. No one answered him. Mrs. Moore again consulted her wristwatch. We really must be getting back. We shall lose our lunch. You'll have to see the room some other time, Marshall, if it's such a case of necessity. There was nothing else to do, and they retraced their steps. Returning through the corridor, they descended the stairs. When once again in the hall, the ladies thanked Mrs. Pridey and prepared to go outside, but Marshall stayed behind for a moment to slip a treasury note in her hand. Pridey himself opened the lodge gate to allow the car to pass. He was a tough, wrinkled little fellow of about 55, with cheeks like Kentish apples and a pair of small, wary, twinkling, slow black eyes. Isabel viewed him with great curiosity, but no words were exchanged. "Then we'll run over there again next weekend, providing I can get the key of that room," asked Marshall of Isabel on the same evening at the hotel. She looked at him closely. "Yes, and when you write to Mr. Judge, hint to him that Aunt is quite prepared to bid for the house. You know how to put it. But is that definite?" "Certainly. She may not know her own mind, but I know it for her. You'll do that?" "You'd be prepared to live there yourself for a few months?" "Yes, for it's such a short time that it makes no difference one way or the other." And she lifted her hand to her hair with such an air of cold abstraction that Marshall thought she was really bored by the whole affair.

0: Chapter 4. The Legend of Ulf's Tower. The fine weather ran into Sunday. Mrs. Moore went to church in the morning, while Isbel dragged the unwilling Marshall with her to the West Pier to hear music. In honour of his return, she had, today for the first time, got back into colours, and was wearing a light summer frock with cerise hat. Her pale face was powdered as usual. She was a good deal stared at as they sauntered through the double row of seated people, which had the effect of irritating her, for she was not feeling in a particularly social humour. She had slept abominably on the previous night. The band was playing in the pavilion, but the windows were open, and they could hear perfectly well outside. They sank into a couple of deck chairs which happened to be vacant. An undistinguished valse was just slowing to a finish. A minute later, Isbel nudged her escort with a significant glance. She directed his attention to his neighbour on the other side. It was Sherrup. "Shall I speak?" he whispered. "Of course." Marshall drew reflectively at his cigarette, making no sign until the piece ended. Then he turned to the other good-humouredly. "Bit warm this morning, Mr. Sherrup?" The thick, red-bearded American was in the act of wiping his overheated brow with an ornate handkerchief. He slipped it away and calmly passed his hand over to the underwriter. The tail of his eye rested for a single instant on Isbel's face, but he did not venture to claim the acquaintanceship. "You've got my name, I see." "The caretaker told us. My own name's Stokes, and this is Miss Lomont." Sherrup rose and bowed. "Staying long in Brighton?" inquired Marshall. "No, I'm getting back to London in the morning, en route to Italy." "You won't be seeing Judge, then? You don't know him personally, I think you said?" "Why, no, I've never met him. My wife wished me to take that house in on my trip, so I wrote him about it, and he was good enough to mail me an order. That's all my connection with Mr. Judge." "You know he's just back from America?" "They told me at the house." Isbel whispered to Marshall to change seats. He obeyed, and she found herself between the two men. "Still in quest of music, it seems, Mr. Sherrup?" He laughed. "Oh, well, music was invented for lonely men." "Your wife isn't with you, then?" "You mustn't blame me for that, Miss Lomont. It wasn't my fault. She just wouldn't come. Scared of the sea."
1: "Is it a professional trip for you, or a holiday?"
0: "Oh, I'm seeing the galleries, that's all."
1: "What is your particular branch of art?"
0: "I'm a portrait painter."
1: "How awfully interesting! But don't you have to accept commissions from all sorts of objectionable types?"
0: "There are no objectionable types, Miss Lomont. In an art sense, every man and woman alive is an individual problem with special features you won't find anywhere else."
1: "I never looked at it in that light. It must be so, but how absorbing you must find it all."
0: Marshall got up. I'm going to hunt for cigarettes, if you'll both excuse me. Stay here, Isbel. I won't be long."
1: "No, don't be long." She turned again to Sherrup. "Do you find you get most of your applications from women or men?"
0: "The sexes are about equally vain, Miss Lomont, but maybe the ladies are ahead in self-enthusiasm. I couldn't supply the statistics offhand." She laughed. A light entr'acte struck up, and further conversation was postponed for a few minutes.

0: Isabel began to tap the pier flooring with the tip of her sunshade nervously and absently. As the last note sounded, she threw a hurried glance to the right to see if Marshall were returning and then leant over almost confidentially towards her companion.
1: "Tell me, what did you really think of that house yesterday?"
2: A real impressive old pile, Miss Lament.
1: Nothing more?"
0: He gave her a guarded look.
2: "I guess a house can't be much more than a house."
1: "What made you sit down to that piano, then?"
2: "Oh, that."
0: He removed his hat and slowly passed his hand over his broad, prominent forehead.
2: "My little performance has surely struck your imagination. I thought we went through with that yesterday."
0: "But it was a strange notion, you must admit."
2: "Perhaps I'm a strange character, Miss Lomond."
0: "Don't let's fence. Mr. Stokes will be back directly. I want to know, please, what had the house to do with it?"
3: Sherrup hesitated.
2: "I had some sensations."
1: "I thought so. Where did you have them? Wasn't it in the gable of that dark corridor on the top floor?"
3: There was a short pause.
2: "We look to be in the same boat, Miss Lomond."
1: "Then it was there?"
2: "Not there, but near there. It was outside the door of that room they call the East Room these days. It used to be Ulf's Tower. Did you get as far?"
1: "Yes. And what was it you heard?"
2: "Heard? I guess you're referring to the sound in that passage. No, it wasn't that, Miss Lomond."
1: "Then what was it? Tell me what happened," she spoke quickly.
2: "Nothing happened. We were talking of sensations, weren't we? I'm an artist, Miss Lomond, and that means a bundle of live nerves. My mind gets trouble maybe 10 or 20 times a day without my ever guessing what for. This one was what you might call a bad seismic disturbance, and there's nothing more to it."
1: "Perhaps you think my questions are prompted by inquisitiveness. It isn't that. My aunt may be buying Runhill Court, and if she does, I shall have to live there. So, you see, my interest is quite legitimate."
0: Sherrup watched her professionally. The quivering nostrils, the nervous mouth, the peculiar expression of the grey-black eyes, fascinated without satisfying him. Her character possessed an important quality which he was unable to locate on her features. It was contained only in that quiet, pleasant yet metallic and foreign-toned voice.
2: "I can't tell you much," he said at length, and then there was another silence.
0: Isabel glanced around her rather guiltily.
1: "Still, I feel you can tell me something. Can't we talk it over together, somewhere?"
0: "Obviously it's out of the question here," she laughed, without conviction. I know it sounds terribly melodramatic, but still, you understand my point of view, don't you?"
2: "I shall feel honoured," replied Sherrup, but his voice held a note of reluctance.
0: "You don't think the request preposterous? If you'd rather not,
2: I shall feel honoured and delighted. But you'll sure be disappointed when you see how little I have to hand over, Miss Lomond. And another thing. I'm away tomorrow morning, as I told your friend."
0: "By what train?"
2: 11 a.m.
0: She pondered. Marshall would depart for town 3 hours earlier than that.
1: Let us Fix up something. Can you be outside the turnstiles of this pier tomorrow morning at 10 o'clock sharp? That would allow you ample time to catch your train.
2: Right. 10 sharp, I'll be there.
1: I rely on you, mind.
2: Oh, I keep my appointments, Miss Lomond, said the American.
1: Isbel was about to say something else when, turning her eyes, she observed Marshall approaching. During his absence, his chair had been appropriated by a pale, stout, flabby lady of uncertain age, with a drooping mouth and eyes which positively snapped. The usurpation had passed unnoticed by the others.
2: Sherrup rose. I'll quit. You take my seat, Mr. Stokes. I'll have a turn along the front till luncheon.

0: Next morning, Isbel breakfasted early with Marshall and saw him depart for the station. As he intended returning to Brighton for the following weekend, the car and the major portion of his belongings were left behind. At 10 o'clock, she was outside the West Pier. Sherup, who already waited there, immediately came up to her, raising his hat and removing the cigar from his mouth. "Let's walk towards Hove," she suggested. "It's less crowded that way." He assented in dry silence. "It was most kind of you to come out of your way for me," began Isbel. "After all, we are total strangers."
1: "Now don't say that. I feel as if I'd known you quite a long time. My cigar doesn't worry you any?"
0: "No, no, please."
1: "All right. Now let's get to business. Time's short, Miss Lomont. Well, now, what I'm here for, I conclude, is to specify my sensations at Runhill on Saturday. There wasn't anything else, was there?"
0: "It won't embarrass you?"
1: "Oh, well, I'm not easily embarrassed. Now, I told you where it all happened, outside the door of that east room. Honestly, that was one of the things I came to see. I could have just kicked myself when I found that lock fast."
0: "First of all, you did hear the sound in that corridor, didn't you?" "My friends didn't. That's why I ask."
1: "Yes, I heard it. Like the faraway scrape of a double bass."
0: "Yes, yes, it was like that. I couldn't identify the sound it reminded me of, but that was it."
1: "It's tough to explain, but it might be in the nature of a flow from that east room to another part of the house."
0: "Caused by what?"
1: I can't say, but is that what was troubling you?"
0: "It was so horribly uncanny. I can almost hear it still."
1: "Anyway, we'll quit that and come to my experience. It isn't a mile long. While I stood outside that door just after trying to burgle a lock, for I had my knife out to it, a kind of smell came wafting over me of a sudden. Now, I don't want you to smile, Miss Lomont. There needn't be anything funny in a smell. I know, and you know, that a smell can be the powerfulest variety of sensation when it sets out to be. You can't kill a man by a sight or a sound, but I wouldn't like to say you couldn't kill him with some smells, and not always disagreeable ones at that. That just shows the superior sensitiveness of the nose as an organ. I would like for somebody to take that up as an art. Well, this particular odor was of the delirious species. It was like the epitome of a spring day in the woods. All the scent of the pines and the violets and the rich, moist, dark brown soil and whatever else comes carried to you by the breezes, only all double distilled, as if it was the spillings of a bottle of a new sort of women's perfume."
0: "And then?"
1: "Call to mind where I smelt it, Miss Lomont. In a dark, dusty, airless corridor of an ancient house which God's air hasn't blown through for centuries. I jumped, nearly. Then it passed away quite suddenly again. I figure it didn't last, all told, more than 10 seconds. But after it was gone, I stood there kind of transfigured, like a man that has just seen a vision. It wasn't till it quitted that I saw its importance. It was like a waft from another world. That house is alive, Miss Lomont."
0: Is that the whole?"
1: "That's all."
0: "It's very strange.
1: But still, I don't quite see why it should have suggested that music to you. Yes, now, why did it? But somehow, it did. I can't explain it to myself. The suggesting thought has gone, and I can't recover it. The orchestra was tuning up. Something big was going to happen. Something like that. You mustn't press the resemblance too close. Any kind of big symphonic music might have done, but I just chose that. It must have seemed more appropriate. Isabel tried unsuccessfully to put indifference into her voice as she asked the question, I'm now going to make up what you may consider a very singular inquiry, Mr. Sherrup. Was your reason for playing that music the fact that the passage of the ascending scales suggested to you the idea of a mysterious gigantic staircase? He blew out a cloud of smoke, at the same time looking at her from the corner of his eye. Why should that be? I don't know why it should be or why it should not be, but was it so? It was not, yet you appear to know something I don't, Miss Lomond. What staircase?
2: Oh, nothing. It was just a foolish question. Shall we turn back?
1: They did so. Isabel nervously cast in her mind for a change of conversation.
2: You say that room used to go by another name. How was that?
1: It was called Ulf's Tower. The story is that Ulf was the original builder of the house. He lived about 100 years after the first landing of the South Saxons. 4 or 5 houses have been put up on the same site since then. But the name struggled through till, a couple of centuries ago, my wife's ancestor, Michael Borden, set it all down in his papers. The history of Runhill Court goes back to the 6th century Anno Domini.
2: But why should that particular room have been selected to preserve his memory?
1: Oh, well, because the missing rooms of the legend were supposed to be immediately above that side of the house, that's quite clear.
2: I've heard no legend. What missing rooms?
1: You surely surprise me. I guessed every man, woman, and child in the old country would know about the lost rooms of Runhill Court. When Ulf built his house, Miss Lomond, it was on haunted land. Run Hill was a waste elevation inhabited by trolls, which, I figure, were a variety of malevolent land sprite. Ulf didn't care, though he was a pagan. He built his house. I gather he was a tough fellow, away above the superstitions of his time and country. And well, one fine day, Ulf disappears, and a part of his house with him. Some of the top rooms of the tower were just clean carried away, off by the trolls. It happened to be the east end of the house, the nearest to their happy hunting grounds. That was the very last that was heard of Ulf, but all through the centuries, folks have been jumping up to announce that they've caught sight of the lost rooms. That's the fable. They walked along in silence.
2: Then would you advise me to live in that house? Asked Isabel suddenly with an unsteady smile.
1: Sherrup smoked for quite a minute before answering. If you ask that, Miss Lomond, you must have a reason for asking it. Tell me what you feel.
2: Oh, well, confessions are so awkward, and I'm not sure you won't laugh.
1: I won't laugh.
2: Well then, when I was listening to that weird sound in that passage, it suddenly seemed to strike a very deep string in my heart, which had never been struck before. It was a kind of passion. It was passion, but there was something else in it, besides joy. My heart felt sick and tormented, and there was a horrible, sinking sensation of despair, but the delight was there all the time and was the strongest. It only lasted a very short time, but I don't think I could ever forget it.
1: Yes, I know, said Cherub.
2: Then tell me what it means and what I'm to do.
1: He threw away his cigar. Do nothing, Miss Loman, and ask no questions. That's the advice of a man who has daughters of his own.
2: Not live there, you mean?
1: No. He made an emphatic side gesture with his hand. Cut it right out. A house like that is going to do you no good. Shall I tell you what you are, Miss Loment? You're an artist without a profession. You're like a lightning rod without an outlet. You want to steer clear of all kinds of storms. Oh, I'm not a portrait painter for nothing. Your nervous system is shining through all right. Well, you asked me for it, so I've handed it out. But honestly, I wouldn't take on that house. If you feel like that at the beginning, what are you going to feel after a while? It's too risky.
2: Thank you, she said quietly. I think I will take your advice. I'm afraid I'm rather highly strung by nature, although, oddly enough, not one of my friends appears to have any suspicion of the fact. I pass for being solid, rather than otherwise. You are almost the first to give me credit for exceptional feelings.

When they had arrived opposite the pier once more, Sherup took his departure. So strong was the impression made upon him by Isbel's personality that in the train, before it started, he was induced to commit her elusive features to one of the pages of his precious sketchbook. When it was completed, however, he shook his head with an air of profound dissatisfaction. It was a good likeness, but he still couldn't get that voice into the picture.

0: Chapter 5. Isabel Sees Herself. Marshall came down again by train on the Friday evening. Judge had replied to him during the week, notifying that he was still considering the question of parting with his house, but hoped before long to come to a definite decision. Meanwhile, no useful purpose would appear to be served by a personal interview with the lady desiring to purchase, but he was willing to undertake to give her the first refusal of the estate. He enclosed the key of the east room. Marshall communicated only the business part of the letter to Mrs. Moore. The fine weather continuing, he took the ladies on Saturday for a long run through Sussex and Kent. They wound up with the theatre at night. On Sunday morning, at the breakfast table, Isabel announced to her aunt the intention of herself and Marshall to motor over to Runhill Court before lunch. Mrs. Moore, although a rigid churchgoer, manifested neither pleasure nor displeasure. "But you will be back for lunch this time?" "Oh, yes. Marshall merely wants to carry out his commission."
1: "I know you don't like the house, so I needn't warn you against prematurely falling in love with it. I've a strong feeling he won't part with it."
0: "Why not?" asked Marshall.
1: "Oh, I've had some experience of these heartbroken old widowers. He's far more likely to pick up another wife than to renounce an old familiar home. At his time of life, he's not so much a man as a bundle of habits."
0: 58's not so old."
1: "Too old for a new establishment, but not too old for a new wife," repeated Mrs. Moore with a shade of contempt.
0: Her niece reached for the marmalade dish. "I expect there are women who would marry him. He must be decently well off."
1: "Of course, and even quite young girls. If it's beauty he wants, he'll find a pretty wife easier to get than a good cook. Mark my words, within 12 months, a second Mrs. Judge will be installed in that house."
0: "I thought you were an admirer of his," said Isabel nonchalantly.
1: "I admire his thoroughness in practical matters, but that doesn't blind my eyes to probabilities."
0: "In other words, you think he's treating you badly by keeping you on tenterhooks. Own up, aunt."
1: "You're quite mistaken, child. I'm not attacking him. I'm simply finding reasons for his not being able to make up his mind. It's his own house, and he can do what he likes with it."
0: However, it was obvious that Mrs. Moore was annoyed. The two younger people left Brighton soon after 10 o'clock, and as the road was now more familiar, they reached Runhill Lodge almost upon the stroke of 11. Mrs. Pridie did not appear. This time, it was her husband who attended the gate. He wore a black coat in honour of the day and was smoking a nicotine-stained wooden pipe carved in the likeness of a man's head. Marshall showed him a corner of Judge's letter, with the signature, following it up with a small pourboire, which the head gardener thrust indifferently into his pocket.
2: "Can we get into the house now?"
3: "Yes, sir."
0: "Are you at liberty?" Pridie answered in the affirmative. "As a matter of fact, it's only one room we have to see. We went over all the rest last time. The east room? It was locked when we were here before, but I've got the key since."
4: The gardener gazed at him with his cunning eyes for a moment and then asked cautiously, as if feeling his way,
3: "Now, why would the boss be having that room opened, sir?"
2: "Any particular reason why it shouldn't be opened?"
3: "It's been kept locked for 8 years, sir, and that's one good reason."
2: "Why?"
4: demanded Isabel.
3: Oh, there's nothing there for nobody.
4: Then why waste a good lock? Finding that Pridie did not reply, she proceeded. I understand its real name is Ulf's Tower.
3: What name?
4: Ulf's Tower.
3: I never heard of that, miss. In my grandfather's time, the Oldens used to call it the Elves' Tower.
4: How extraordinary. I wonder which version is the right one.
3: Well, we can be talking about all this when we get into the house, said Marshall. If you'll get the key and let us through.
4: While Pridie went into the lodge, Isabel closed her eyes and pressed her hand to her forehead. I'm afraid I've a headache coming on.
3: Is it the sun? If so, the sooner we get inside, the better.
4: It must be the hot sun.
1: The gardener reappeared almost immediately with the key in his hand and at once set about opening the carriage gate. Marshall got back into the car. Isabel had not alighted. They passed through. The gate was closed behind them, and Pridie, having been invited to mount, they ran smoothly up the drive and within a minute or two were outside the house. As they stood waiting by the door, while Pridie fumbled with the lock, the throbbing of Isabel's temples grew so unendurable that she hardly knew how to remain erect.
4: Worse? Inquired Marshall with some anxiety.
1: I'm afraid so. I wish she'd hurry up. At the same moment that she spoke, the door was got open, and Marshall supported her into the cool of the hall where she sat down. The two men remained standing beside her.
4: This is better, but I fear I can't go on for a minute or two. After a pause, she addressed Pridie more conversationally.
1: So you know nothing about the East Room?
3: There's no so about it, was the blunt, though not offensive, reply. I never said I didn't.
1: But you say there's nothing there.
3: There ain't nothing there that you want, miss.
1: What do I want?
3: You've come on a picnic like this house ain't going to be played with. Perhaps it'll bite back and bite hard.
4: This language, which would have sounded imbecile in another place, seemed almost like a threat to Isabel in their present situation. Surrounded as they were by the solemn, silent remains of an extreme antiquity, she discontinued her questions. Marshall, however, who preserved his common sense, took up the story.
1: What exactly do you mean by that, Pridie?
3: Gentlemen like you, sir, can go anywhere about the house. You'll see or hear nothing, and it won't hurt you. Young female nerves is a while different matter. Perhaps those who start a funny journey can't always come back when they like. The young lady's got a headache, you say. That's a good enough excuse. Let her rest here, sir, while you and me go up and see what you want to see.
1: Oh, rot. You want to come, don't you, Isabel?
4: Very much, but really, I'm physically incapable of moving. My head gets worse instead of better.
3: Then, shall I stop with you, or would you like me to get the job over? I could be up and down again in 10 minutes. Say what you'd like.
4: Yes, please go. Take Mr. Pridie with you. I think complete silence and solitude may do me good. Talking makes it worse.
1: I wish to heaven I could do something for you. You sure you don't mind being left?
4: She gave a feeble, reassuring smile. Good gracious, I'm not a child.
1: Marshall took his departure reluctantly upstairs, accompanied by Mr. Pridie, whose legs, however, stiffened by a lifetime of digging, were soon unable to keep pace with those of the young underwriter. Isabel now kept shutting and reopening her eyes. The repose, silence, and gloom began to exercise a soothing effect on her nerves.
4: and she had not sat there 2 minutes before her head became easier. Everything in the hall was as it had been on the occasion of their previous visit. The dark, dignified, polished woodwork was solemnly illuminated as before by the golden blue and crimson rays from the medieval windows, and there was the same deathly stillness. Suddenly it occurred to her that she was looking at something the existence of which she had never yet realized. It was a part of the structure of the hall, and she must certainly have seen it before, but if so, it had completely escaped her observation. It was a second flight of uncarpeted stairs, leading upwards out of the hall by the side of the ancient fireplace. It did not strike her that there was anything odd about these stairs. They were quite prosaic and real. The only curious circumstance was that hitherto she should have overlooked them in so miraculous a manner. They went straight forward and up through an aperture in the wall. About a dozen steps were visible, but the top was out of sight. It immediately flashed across her mind that by ascending them, she would set foot in a heretofore unexplored part of the house. In the excitement of the discovery, she forgot her headache. She got up, stood for a moment in doubt, wondering whether she ought to call out to Marshall, and then deciding that her voice would not carry so far, and that it would be time enough to acquaint him with her find on his reappearance, she resolved in the meantime to do a little pioneering on her own account. Not once did it enter her brain to identify these stairs with those of Judge. They appeared in a different quarter of the house, and, moreover, were too solid and tangible to conjure up the very faintest suspicion of anything supernatural. She was not in the least alarmed, merely intensely surprised and curious. Deliberately, but with a slightly agitated pulse, she ascended the steps one by one, occasionally turning to look back down at the hall. Something in the whole proceeding occurred to her as mysterious, though she was unable to explain to herself just what it was. The steps were of a dark, shining wood, which resembled teak. There were, from bottom to top, 17 of them. There was no handrail, but the walls enclosed the well of the staircase on either side. At the head of the flight, she found herself standing in a little room, about 15 feet square, empty of furniture, and lighted from above, although no skylight was visible. The floor, walls, and ceiling were of the same dark, handsome wood as the staircase. It was a kind of antechamber. There was nothing to see there, and nowhere to sit down, but there were doors leading out of it. There were three of them, one in the centre of each of the three walls, the head of the stairs occupying the centre of the fourth. All were of plain, undecorated wood, investing them with an almost primitive air. All three were closed. Isabel hesitated. She wished to proceed, but those closed doors seemed to hold a sort of menace. She now remembered that Mrs. Pridey

moment to scrutinise an envelope addressed in an unfamiliar handwriting for several moments before opening it, which induced Isbel to pause for so long outside these doors. It was naturally absurd to suppose that she was actually frightened, so she told herself, and yet somehow she could not bring herself to adopt the sensible plan of peeping in. The fact was, there was something not quite right about them. They were unlike other doors, and not only were they unlike other doors, they were unlike each other. In that fact, perhaps, consisted their chief strangeness. The door in the middle, which she faced, looked noble, stately, and private, whereas the right one had, she could not describe it to herself, a dangerous, waiting appearance, as though the room it belonged to were inhabited, and the door at any moment might be flung suddenly open. As for that on the left, most likely it opened onto a passageway. That was the impression it gave her. Perhaps all this hypersensitiveness on her part had its origin in the mutual position of the walls. For some minutes, she was incapable either of impelling herself forward or of dragging herself away. She remained standing in nervous embarrassment, biting her gloved fingertips and smiling at her own weakness. Perhaps she ought to descend again to the hall and wait for Marshall. He might have returned by this time and be wondering what had become of her. It was most extraordinary that he, too, hadn't noticed these stairs. Unable to muster sufficient courage to attack any of the doors unsupported, she at last determined to return for his assistance. But she had made no allowance for whim. While her foot was still on the second stair from the top, she turned straight round, then walked with a springing action across the room to the left-hand door and defiantly flinging it wide open, stood on the threshold, staring in with startled eyes.

0: The room was even smaller than that outside. Its fittings were all of the same dark wood. There was no furniture, but a large oval mirror hung on one of the walls, and on the side of the room furthest from the door was a long, rich red curtain, which seemed to conceal another door. Isabel took a tentative step forward. She kept asking herself what these rooms could be for, to what part of the house they belonged, and why they had been left unfurnished. Abstractedly, she walked over to the mirror to adjust her hat. Either the glass was flattering her, or something had happened to her to make her look different. She was quite startled by her image. It was not so much that she appeared more beautiful as that her face had acquired another character. Its expression was deep, stern, lowering. Yet everything was softened and made alluring by the pervading presence of sexual sweetness. The face struck a note of deep underlying passion, but a passion which was still asleep. It thrilled and excited her. It was even a little awful to think that this was herself, and still she knew that it was true. She really possessed this tragic nature. She was not like other girls, not like other English girls. Her soul did not swim on the surface, but groped its way blindly, miles underneath the water. But how did the glass come to reflect this secret? And what was the meaning of this look of enchanting sexuality which nearly tormented herself? She spent a long time gazing at the image, but without either changing the position of her head or moving a muscle of her countenance. Petty, womanish vanity had no share in her scrutiny. She did not wish to admire. She wished to understand herself. It seemed to her that no woman possessing such a strong, terrible sweetness and intensity of character could avoid accepting an uncommon and possibly fearful destiny. A flood of the strangest emotions slowly rose to her head. She heard a man's voice calling her name from a very long way off. The voice was muffled, as if by intervening walls, but she had no difficulty in recognizing it as Marshall's. She guessed that he was shouting down from the top of the house, and that, on getting no response, he would quicken his descent to the hall. She would have to go and meet him. Before retracing her steps, however, it was, of course, essential to peep behind the curtain. Hastening across to it, she pulled aside the heavy red drapery. There was revealed a doorway, but no door. Another flight of wooden stairs started to go down, immediately beyond. Isabel persuaded herself that she would still have time to explore a little. Halfway down, the hall came in sight. She could not understand. Near the bottom, she realized that she was coming out by the side of the fireplace. In other words, that this staircase was identical with that by which she had ascended. How could this possibly be, however? She had no more opportunity of asking herself, for at that moment she reached the hall, and at the very instant that her foot touched the floor, every detail of her little adventure flashed out of her mind, like the extinguishing of a candle. She remembered having commenced the ascent of those stairs. She was perfectly conscious that she had that very minute come down them. But of all that had happened to her in the interim, she had no recollection whatever. She turned round to look at the staircase again. It had vanished. It was then, for the first time, that she recalled Mr. Judge's story. Instinct informed her that the whole transaction must be concealed from Marshall. She required time to think it over quietly and tranquilly in all its bearings before taking him into her confidence, if, indeed, she should ever decide to do so. He was very unlikely to put a charitable construction on her tale. It would almost certainly cause disagreement and general unpleasantness. It would be far better never to say anything about it at all. She sat down and waited for him. Her headache had returned. Presently, Marshall, followed by Pridey, entered the hall, but not from upstairs, from outside. He appeared rather distracted, and on catching sight of Isbel, his face flushed up. "Where in the name of wonder have you been all this time?" "All which time? What is the time?" "It's well past 12. I've been looking for you a good 20 minutes. "Oh, where were you?" She forced a smile while thinking rapidly. "Evidently I wasn't here, since you didn't see me. As a matter of fact, I went outside for a few minutes." Pridey regarded her with a dubious stare. "Even so, you must have heard me shouting," said Marshall. "My dear Marshall, are you trying to be unpleasant or what? If I had heard you, I should have answered. Perhaps I dropped off to sleep, I can't say. My head was bad, and I was sitting under some trees with my eyes closed. I really don't think that you need make such a fuss about it. Did you see the room?" "Of course we saw it. It's just a room like any other room." "Nothing mysterious?" "Oh, that's all bunkum. Well, are you fit, or would you like to wait a bit longer?" She got up slowly. "We'd better go." Marshall looked at her strangely, but said nothing more. They left the house. Marshall went across to the car, but Isbel stopped for a minute to address Pridey, who was engaged in locking the door. "So I should have run no great risk in that room after all, Mr. Pridey?" He finished his task before looking up or replying. "That may be, miss, but I ain't taking nothing back. And what's more, I ain't so sure you ain't seen too much as it is."
1: "Really? This is most uncalled for," she exclaimed, laughing. "Why, what do you imagine I've seen?"
2: "You know, and I don't, miss. All I say is, I see a difference in you since 40 minutes ago."
1: "Oh, an improvement, I hope, Mr. Pridey."
2: "You're amusing yourself with me, miss, and that's all right. But I ain't one to speak of what I don't know, and I sticks to it, and you mark my words. This house ain't one for young ladies like yourself. There's plenty more old houses in the kingdom for you to see over if you want such."
1: "Come along, Isbel," called out Marshall impatiently from the car. "Don't stand gassing there with your bad head." And she obeyed and took her seat. The smile dropped from her face, leaving it so puckered and anxious-looking that he uttered an involuntary exclamation. "By Jove, you do look washed out." Isbel made no reply, but after they had repassed through the lodge gate, she unobtrusively produced a small mirror of polished silver from her handbag and carefully scrutinized her features. She certainly was not looking very attractive, but otherwise she could detect no special change in her appearance.

0: It was Tuesday afternoon. Marshall had returned to town. The weather had suddenly broken, and rain had fallen steadily since early morning. Mrs. Moore was in her room, while Isbel, rather reluctantly, took the opportunity of bringing her correspondence up to date, a task she cordially detested. Half a dozen laconic epistles, sealed and addressed in her large, sprawling handwriting, already lay piled on the table, and now she was writing to Blanche, expressing her pleasure at the intimation that she and Roger proposed to spend the coming weekend at the Gondi. Blanche was her old school chum and dearest friend. It was she who had introduced her to Marshall, her husband Roger's younger brother. Consequently, she regarded the engagement as her own peculiar handiwork, though, of course, Isbel held different ideas on the subject, which she kept strictly to herself. Isbel, who was Isbel to all the rest of her circle, was Billy to Blanche and her husband. They lived at Hampstead and were fairly well off. A knock sounded at the door, and a visiting card for Mrs. Moore was handed in by the hotel hall boy. Isbel read the name in silent astonishment. Directing the boy to wait, she at once went to her aunt's room. "Mr. Judge is here," she announced dryly, standing by the door. The older lady half got up, then lay down again. "Where is he?" "Downstairs, presumably. Will you see him?" "Really, it's most unreasonable. He appears to imagine he's privileged to do whatever he pleases. What an impossible hour to call. Well, I shan't see him, that's all." "You'd better ascertain what he wants, hadn't you? Shall I go down?" "You? Certainly not, child. Just send down word that I'm not at home. And if he has anything to say, he can write." Isbel smiled remonstratingly. "I think perhaps I'd better go down." "A pity you're not always so considerate." "It's only common courtesy after all. The poor man may have come to Brighton specially." "Do as you please about it, only bind me to nothing." "Don't be absurd, aunt. How can I bind you?" She went away. Mrs. Moore stared thoughtfully at the closed door, rubbed her eyes, and took up her book again. "Where is the gentleman?" demanded Isbel of the hall boy. "In the lounge, madam." She accompanied him downstairs. It was not yet the tea hour, and the lounge was nearly deserted. Judge was sitting in a stiff attitude on a straight-backed chair near the door. Although his garments were suited to the weather, he looked exceedingly well-groomed, and Isbel, contrary to her anticipation, was favourably struck. He appeared considerably younger than his reported age, was short, wiry, and clean-looking, and altogether was a thoroughly good and dignified type of wealthy provincial Englishman. His clean-shaven face was sallowish. It possessed power and resolution, quite evidently derived from long practice in handling men. The eyes were grey, shrewd and steady, and he wore no glasses. The boy briefly introduced him and disappeared. Judge rose and bowed gravely, waiting for her to speak first. "Mrs. Moore, unfortunately, is engaged. I am her niece." He bowed again. "May I ask your name?" "I'm Miss Lomont." He scrutinised her person somewhat closely. Her rather full bosom was strongly suggested beneath her loose silk afternoon jumper. Her neck was bare. A long chain of amethyst beads hung from it as far as the waist, and with this chain she toyed all the time they were talking.
1: "I happened to be in Brighton on other business," he explained in a pleasant, solemn voice, and thought to kill two birds with one stone. I'm sorry I've been unlucky."
0: "Perhaps
1: you'll be kind enough to convey a message?
0: Of course, I shall be most pleased to.
1: You may possibly be aware that Mrs. Moore and I have been in indirect communication through Mr. Stokes regarding the sale of my property, Runhill Court.
0: Naturally, I'm aware. My aunt and I live together and always have done.
1: Of course, I was ignorant of that. Well, Miss Lomont, I am sorry to have kept her waiting so long, but at last I've been able to come to a decision. After a very full consideration of the matter and looking at it from all sides, I find it will not be, for the present at all events, quite advisable to dispose of the estate. I shall confirm it in writing when I get back home, but in the meantime, no doubt you will intimate my decision to Mrs. Moore.
0: A red blotch appeared suddenly in the centre of each of Isabel's cheeks. There was quite a long pause.
2: But this decision appears to me very strange,
0: she said at length in a scarcely audible voice.
1: In what respect?
0: She lost her head. I understood from Mr. Stokes that you were anxious to sell your house.
1: Mr. Stokes was not authorised by me to make any such statement, replied Judge in a tone of extreme annoyance. I have never at any time expressed anxiety to sell. It was he who suggested the business, and I made my reluctance clear from the very first. There is no breach of faith in any shape or form.
0: I don't mean that, of course. She cast him a propitiating smile. But shan't we be able to talk better sitting down? There was a settee situated in a retired corner of the room, and towards this she steered him, without protest, on his part. They seated themselves. Isabel smoothed out her skirt and kept throwing nervous glances about her, as though at a loss how to reopen the subject.
2: Would it be rude to ask why? I mean,
0: she broke off in confusion.
1: Why I don't wish to sell?
0: Because my future movements are uncertain, Miss Lomont. There are substantial reasons against my taking up residence there again at the moment, but later on I may wish to do so.
2: I see.
0: There was another awkward silence, the end of which was marked by a bitter smile on Isabel's face.
2: No doubt you're more accustomed to dealing with businessmen, Mr. Judge.
1: Now, what makes you say that?
2: This decision of yours is so blunt. It's almost like a challenge.
1: A challenge?
2: I feel just as though I had received a slap on the face.
1: He fidgeted in his place. I may have expressed myself rather abruptly, but that was because I had no idea that the matter was of any great importance to you ladies. If I have unwittingly been the means of upsetting your plans, I can only say that I am very sorry.
2: But you remain stubborn.
1: My dear lady, you hardly realise what you are asking. I have lived in that house for 8 years, and it is associated with the happiest period of my life. You have never even seen it, and yet you are disappointed because I declined to give it up in your favour. And you must remember that you ladies, after all, are total strangers to me.
2: But we're not asking for charity, Mr. Judge. We would take the place at your figure, even if it were a trifle unreasonable. If you don't mean to live there again yourself, and you seem very doubtful about it, surely there can't be any object in refusing to allow other people to occupy it. If you don't want to sell it outright, you might consent to let it for a term of years.
0: Judge smiled uneasily.
1: It's very painful to me to have to go on refusing. I must admit, I don't quite understand your eagerness in the matter. Not having seen Runhill Court, you don't even know that it will suit your requirements. Well, we have seen it. Mr. Stokes took us over. It will suit our requirements perfectly.
2: Oh, I had no idea.
1: Mr. Stokes said nothing to me in his letter about that. However, there's no harm done.
2: Oh, my aunt and I are quite harmless persons.
1: I regard it as an honour to the house. May I ask whether you saw the whole of it?
0: She imperceptibly drew a little nearer, so that the perfume of her clothes began to insinuate itself into his consciousness. Except prohibited parts.
1: It's a pity I wasn't told beforehand, Miss Lomond. I could have shown you over personally.
0: Their eyes chanced to meet. Isabel smiled and looked down at her lap, while Judge coloured faintly. That would have been nice.
1: At all events, you would have had the advantage of seeing the so-called prohibited parts as well. I might still hold that out as an inducement for a second visit, but I suspect you would think it not worthwhile.
0: She began biting her chain. After a pause, she said, "Something might be arranged, perhaps. I should love to see it again. My best friend's coming down for the weekend, and I could bring her with me if you feel you could endure the society of a couple of frivolous girls for half a day. You'd be quite safe, Mr. Judge. Blanche is married, and I am to be soon."
1: "Your aunt would come too?"
0: "I haven't the slightest objection if you can persuade her."
1: "I have first to meet her."
0: "Then dine with us here one night. Let me think. Friday would do, if you can manage it." She gave him a friendly look. "We can discuss the programme at table. Blanche's husband is Mr. Stokes's brother. They're both coming down." Hesitating and blushing a little, "Of course, their company wouldn't be inflicted on you at Runhill." Judge also hesitated.
1: It's most kind of you, but how do I know that your aunt may not have objections to sitting down to table with a stranger who is not even obliging?"
0: "The invitation is mine, Mr. Judge."
1: "Then, of course, I shouldn't know how to refuse, even if I wanted to. A charming invitation demands a graceful acceptance. I shall be delighted to come."
0: "At 7? But will you have to come all the way from town?"
1: "No. My headquarters are at Worthing for the time being. I have to be near Runhill to look after things. I can quite easily run over."
0: "Then it's a fixed engagement. And meanwhile, you still remain adamant?" Her own question seemed to agitate her, for her bosom rose and fell. Judge summed her up in his mind as a spoilt and capricious young woman of fortune, who was totally unaccustomed to being balked, even in her most unnecessary whims.
1: "Exceedingly unpleasant for me, Miss Lomond, but I'm afraid I must reply in the affirmative. If circumstances permit me later on to change my decision..."
0: "It would be too late. In point of fact, the moment my aunt has your verdict, we shall leave Brighton. We're only waiting for that. But I shall leave you to tell her yourself, so as not to interfere with our little pleasure party."
1: "Then your permanent residence is not in Brighton?"
0: "Oh, no."
1: Judge contracted his brows. "It's a strange fact, but it has always been my disappointing lot to fall in with really pleasant acquaintances just when it is too late.
2: It does seem to happen like that very often. Perhaps it's because the pleasure doesn't have time to wear off. Of course, if you were to leave the question of your house in abeyance, we might still see something of each other, especially since you are staying so close at hand, but that wouldn't be quite the right thing, I expect.
1: Well, Mrs. Moore would hardly consent to postpone it indefinitely.
2: Then that's no good. Anyhow, don't write her, Mr. Judge. She can very well wait till Friday.
1: He got up to go. Isabel rose too and held out her hand. It was white and elegant in shape, but was ink-stained from her correspondence.
2: Judge continued holding it while he went on talking.
1: "I've no right to ask such a thing, Miss Lomond, but I'm interested, and perhaps you won't mind telling me. You said you are to be married? Is it by any chance to my friend, Mr. Stokes?"
2: "Yes." She coloured nervously and withdrew her hand.
1: "Thanks. And may I venture to add my congratulations to those you have doubtless received from friends of longer standing? He is a very pleasant, sensible young fellow, and, from what I know of him, will certainly make an admirable husband."
2: "Thank you, Mr. Judge. My only fear is that I may not make as admirable a wife."
1: Judge laughed courteously. "All I have to say to that is that I consider Mr. Stokes a very lucky individual." "Very lucky indeed."
2: Isabel felt so strangely confused that she could not bring out another word. They passed into the hall where Judge, with leisurely dignity, put on his gloves and buttoned his coat while the girl watched him. At last, he bade her a smiling good day and went out stiffly through the swing doors into the rain. She remained for a moment standing by the office, looking after him with a peculiar little smile. On arriving upstairs, her aunt gave her a keen stare.
1: "You've got a very flushed face, child.
2: I ran upstairs."
1: "What a long time you've been with that man. What did he want?"
2: "Oh, he's frantically long-winded. The long and short of it is, I've asked him to dinner on Friday to meet you. It seems he'd rather discuss it with you personally."
1: "Upon my soul, why in the world should we dine with him? I had a presentiment you would do something silly."
2: "Oh, he's perfectly presentable. Besides, he'll be glad to meet Marshall again. I had to make some definite arrangement."
1: Mrs. Moore growled in her throat. "Well, the point is, are we going to get the house or not?"
2: "I fancy he still hasn't made up his mind," replied Isabel indifferently.
1: Her aunt made sundry inarticulate sounds indicative of her vexation and prepared to rise.

0: Chapter 7. The Dinner Party. At 7 o'clock on Friday evening, the party of six sat down to table in the public room. Judge found himself between the two girls. While Mrs. Moore had the two brothers for neighbours, Isabel faced Marshall across the table and Blanche, her own husband. Blanche, the tall, pale, slender, fashionable blonde, looked a creature of fine clay in her dinner frock of foam blue and silver. She drew many glances from the other diners in the room, and for a long time Marshall and Judge entered into a sort of competition for her favour. Isabel was amused rather than otherwise. With regard to personal property, there was a perfect understanding between her friend and herself, and she had already earlier in the day intimated to Blanche what her wishes were concerning Judge. While waiting for her to disentangle herself, she occupied the time by chatting with Roger on indifferent topics. There could be nothing very exciting in that. He was a nice man, but she was quite well aware that for him only one woman in the world existed, namely his own wife. His profession was historical research. Fortunately, he did not rely upon it for an income, but as everyone possesses a dual nature, his favourite role in society was that of Mephistopheles, which he undertook consistently. He was 4 years older than Marshall, and not unlike him in person, though built on a smaller scale. He had the same broad, pugnacious, good-humoured face, but it was more humorous and sympathetic, and the eyes were livelier. Isabel's new wine-red gown had the effect of investing her face with a strange, luminous pallor, which almost took the place of beauty. At intervals, Judge turned to her in a puzzled way, but Blanche's fascinations were more obvious, and the pear was not yet ripe. It was not until the meal was halfway through and a few bottles had been emptied that the talk became loud and general. Mrs. Moore was fidgeting about Runhill Court and began to think that she would never have an opportunity of opening that business. She could hardly start negotiations at table, but she told herself that at least she ought to try to find out how things lay. At the first lull in the conversation, therefore, she addressed Judge directly by name, and when he looked up rather surprised, she introduced the subject of Sherup. "The house that we met him." "Thumping your piano, incidentally," added Marshall. Judge shot him a glance of inquiry. "Hammering out Mendelssohn," explained the underwriter. "It was one of Beethoven's symphonies, to be exact," corrected Isabel with a smile. "The seventh. Are you musical, Mr. Judge?"
1: Not very, I fear. You, of course, are."
0: "But why, of course? Am I so transparent a person?"
1: Roger tossed off a full glass of Sauterne. "Some women have accomplishments, and some women are accomplishments. Billy is one of the latter sort."
0: "Honey with a sting in it, Roger. Those of us who have no brains, you are kind enough to console with fascination, but perhaps I have neither."
1: "Or perhaps

0: perhaps both, suggested Judge gallantly. I, for one, see no reason why they should not go together. Many of the cleverest women in history have been the most fascinating. But history has been written by men, and men aren't the most enlightened critics where women are concerned. All that will have to be rewritten by qualified feminine experts some day. Judge laughed. But, in point of fact, men happen to be the best critics of feminine nature. A woman's natural impulse is to look for faults in her sisters. A man's first thought is to look for noble qualities. It may be very chivalrous, but I don't call it criticism, rejoined Isabel quickly. You're not in the least likely ever to understand a woman's character that way. If faults constitute a character, no. But my contention is that it's this constant dwelling on the faults which obscures our view of a woman's real underlying nature. In this sense, men are the best observers of your sex. Let me translate, put in Roger. It's good policy to credit a woman with virtues if she hasn't got them already. She will soon have, as soon as she clearly understands that other people believe that she has. Does that go? His wife answered, if you praise a woman's frock, she will probably like to go on wearing it. Why should it be different with a virtue? Perhaps you haven't worn a thing for a long while. It doesn't follow when you do wear it that it isn't your own rightful property. Then there are no counterfeit qualities? Demanded Isabel. None which cannot be easily detected, said Judge. To extend Mrs. Stokes's comparison, a borrowed or stolen garment can, in most cases, be discovered to be so by the misfit. In life, it isn't difficult to distinguish between true and false. Does that apply to everything, every quality? Undoubtedly, in my opinion. To the relation between men and women? Certainly. Genuine love, for I take it you mean that, would be the most difficult thing in the world to simulate. Really? Well, almost an impossibility if only men and women were not so anxious to be deceived. Yes, coquettes have existed and still exist. Judge lifted his glass with a hand steady as a rock and examined its contents against the light meditatively. Don't misunderstand me, Miss Lomond. I don't assert that an infatuated man couldn't be hoodwinked by a clever woman if she made it her business. All I say is, if he is dubious about her good faith, tests exist. What tests? A coquette, for instance, would know how to flatter his vanity and use her eyes to the best effect, but it's extremely unlikely that she would consent to throw overboard all other society for his. That would be one test. And then there's the question of sacrifice. Is she not only ready, but eager to sacrifice her own happiness for his? Not in one way or on one occasion, but in all their relations and at all times. Most excellent tests, said Roger with twinkling eyes. If fulfilled satisfactorily, the fair lady in question might be safely set down as mortally wounded, and our friend could go full steam ahead with every assurance of eventually leading her to the altar. Blanche leant her beautiful arm on the table and propped her face with her fingers. But do you insist, Mr. Judge, that every romance is imperfect which doesn't exhibit these extreme symptoms on both sides? As a matter of fact, I wasn't thinking of romance in the common acceptance of the term, Mrs. Stokes. There are deep and possibly painful transactions of the heart to which the term romance would be quite inadequate. There was a general silence while the waiter removed the course. The subject was not resumed across the table, but Isabel followed it up with Judge in a low voice. You seem to speak from experience, Mr. Judge. A man of my age must possess a large accumulation of experience, Miss Lomond, but it needn't necessarily be personal experience. In that case, you are to be congratulated, for it can't be a happy condition, this deep passion you have just described. He toyed with the stem of his empty glass. Only certain natures have a capacity for it, perhaps, and they perhaps have an inward tormenting craving for it. It's very difficult to lay down a law as to what is good and what is not good. And I think women must have it more often than men. He glanced at her swiftly. As the self-sacrificing sex, you mean? No, I don't mean that. I mean as the sex which worships the heart and believes it higher than the highest morality.
1: That's true.
0: And the worst of it is, went on Isabel, speaking still lower, no woman can feel really safe until she has experienced this feeling you speak of.
1: She uttered a nervous laugh.
0: Someone else may turn up who will prove to her how mistakenly she has been living. But, of course, I know nothing about it. Girls get all sorts of queer fancies in their heads, and that's because they don't live in the real world. The wisest course is not to think about such things. By a useful provision of nature, passion comes to comparatively few, and there's no reason for anyone to suppose that he or she is one of the tragic band. The chances are infinitely against it.
2: Yes, of course, that's the only sensible way to think.
0: I hope you're not offended by my breach of decorum in discussing such matters.
1: How could I be?
0: Then don't let's say any more. My aunt's watching us. Apropos, have you spoken to her about Runhill yet?
1: I've had no opportunity up to the present.
0: Is it really necessary to this evening?
1: Possibly not, if it could be avoided.
0: Will you leave it to me?
1: Willingly, but if she questions me, I must answer her.
0: Of course, but don't be precipitate.
1: A quick smile. I don't want to return to town yet. You find Brighton attractive?
0: It has attractions.
1: Judge's cream ice stood in front of him untouched. The place itself, or the connections you have formed here?
0: Well, the place itself is horrid.
1: Meanwhile, Blanche had been exchanging words with Marshall.
2: I want to get Mr. Judge to show us over his house. Myself and Roger, I mean. What's the best way to go to work?
0: She did not explain that the idea was Isabel's, and she herself only the friendly medium.
2: You'll ask him, of course, said Marshall. He's quite an obliging old sort.
0: You go back on Monday, don't you?
2: Yes. Why?
0: Well, I thought we might fix Monday. You wouldn't want to see the place again, would you?
2: Well, I'm not at all keen.
1: I should make it Monday.
2: I want Billy to come with us, though. I expect you wouldn't take it in bad part for once, running off like that without you, I mean.
1: Lord, no. Why should I?
2: Very glad if you can make a decent day of it. I'd take lunch and make it a picnic if I were you.
1: Good man.
2: Then, here goes for the Lord of the Manor. Judge, having concluded his talk with Isbel, had mechanically turned to his other neighbour. Blanche met his eye with a soft, disarming smile.
1: I'm glad you've remembered me, Mr. Judge. I'm in a difficulty.
2: Oh, that's woeful news.
1: My husband and I are madly jealous. We're the only ones here who haven't seen your much-talked-of house.
2: I daren't proffer a direct request for fear of being snubbed.
1: You pay me a very bad compliment, Mrs. Stokes. I didn't know I possessed such a forbidding exterior.
2: Then may we come one day?
1: I shall regard it as a distinguished honour. Pray fix your own day.
2: Well, we go back on Tuesday. Monday, perhaps?
1: On Monday it shall be. I shall bring my car over for you.
2: At what hour?
1: Oh, but really, we wouldn't dream of putting you to that trouble.
2: It will be a very great pleasure.
1: Unhappily, it's only a four-seater, so I fear the party would have to be separated.
2: Mr. Stokes, Mr. Marshall Stokes, she laughed, can't come for the simple reason that he's due back to work on Monday. What about you, Mrs. Moore?
1: I've seen the house already, my dear. Isbel will go with you, no doubt.
2: Will you, Billy?
1: Isbel appeared to hesitate.
2: I don't know that I care to, thanks. I've seen it too, you know.
1: Oh, I'd go, Isbel, urged Marshall. The summer's practically through, and you won't get many more decent spins.
2: I'd squeeze in myself if I hadn't to go back.
1: Oh, Mr. Judge may object to so many women.
2: Surely you weren't waiting for my formal invitation, Miss Lomont. I shall feel extremely hurt if you refuse.
1: Very well, I'll come, said Isbel quietly, bending her head over her plate with a very slight access of colour.
2: Judge marvelled at her seeming reluctance to her own scheme, but he somehow felt pleased. It was flattering to be behind the scenes with her.
1: "Then that's all right," said Blanche. "What time will you come and collect us, Mr. Judge?"
2: "You shall decide. I reserve the whole of Monday."
1: Isbel leant over in front of Judge to address her friend.
2: "You don't realise, dear, that he's staying at Worthing, 10 miles away. We're all being deplorably inconsiderate."
1: 5 miles per beauteous lady is not an extravagant addition to the petrol allowance.
2: Roger had not spared the bottle.
1: "How say you, Judge?"
3: "As you say, sir, it's not worth considering, especially when I have the pleasure of your society thrown in."
2: Blanche's brow was puckered as though an idea had occurred to her.
1: "I wonder, Mr. Judge, if it would be possible to arrange a picnic luncheon in the grounds or the house itself, according to the weather? It would be rather jolly. The hotel people here would make us up a hamper."
2: "Not at all," said Judge. "I'll see to that myself. It's a capital suggestion, for it will give us more time to look around."
1: "But really, that's the women's department, and we can't allow you."
3: "I insist, Mrs. Stokes. I'm an obstinate man, and there's no more to be said. I'll bring the hamper along with me and call for you at 10? 11?
1: "Call it 11, said Roger. "I'm a late riser. We'll lunch first and saunter through the house afterwards.

0: expected to see him rise from the table and take his departure, leaving her still in ignorance of his intentions. Perhaps it wasn't deliberate avoidance of the topic on his part. It began to look very much like it. Isabel glanced at her aunt anxiously. She read her thoughts with perfect distinctness. "You're very quiet tonight, aunt."
1: "You others are doing quite well without my help."
0: "Mr. Judge has asked me to intercede for him." Mrs. Moore stiffened.
1: "What is it?"
0: He wants another extension of time before giving you a final decision.
1: "Really, Mr. Judge, it can't be helped, aunt, and we mustn't be stupid about it. How long do you want, Mr. Judge?"
2: "Oh, shall we say a fortnight?"
0: His manner was strangely embarrassed.
1: "I may not need all that. If not, I would notify you at once."
0: Mrs. Moore eyed him sternly.
1: "A fortnight, then? You quite understand my inquiries for a house are continuing in the meantime?"
2: "That is but fair."
1: "A firm offer on my part wouldn't expedite matters, I presume?"
2: "I regret to say no. The final question does not arise at present."
0: Baffled by his formal tone and the distant gravity of his demeanour, she retired into silence to nurse her displeasure. Isabel turned in her seat to glance at Judge and uttered a quiet little laugh.
2: I'm afraid you won't be altogether in her good graces now. It's my fault.
1: Since I have the misfortune to be obliged to displease one of you, I would rather it were she."
2: "I know that."
0: Her voice was very low, but he caught the words, and his face took on a deeper colour.
2: "How do you know it?"
1: "Because we are already friends."
0: Both turned away, moved by the same impulse. A minute later, however, Isabel whispered to him again.
2: "In case I ever need it, what is your address at Worthing?"
1: "The Metropole."
0: She thanked him and turned finally to Roger. Isabel seems to find a lot to talk about with Judge. Marshall had just been remarking to his sister-in-law.
2: "No cause for alarm, dear boy. She only wants his house."
0: "Do you tell me she's deliberately laying herself out to be pleasant?"
2: "Don't you ever use diplomacy in your trade? One has to fight with what weapons one's got. You're in this too, Marshall. I suppose you do want to get Billy to yourself one day, don't you? Well then, hurry up. Find Mrs. Moore a house."
0: Shortly afterwards, the party rose from table and Judge immediately took his departure.

0: Chapter 8. The Picnic. At midday on Monday, Judges Daimler pulled up outside the hall porch at Runhill Court. Roger jumped out and assisted the girls to alight, after which Judge himself got down. Beneath their motoring wraps, Blanche and Isabel wore light summer dresses, for although it was already October, the sky was cloudless and the sun hot. All congratulated themselves on the happy selection of such a day for their excursion. "Where do we go?" laughed Blanche. Judge was struggling to get out the baskets. He deposited the second one on the ground and dusted his hands. "We're going to picnic in a very charming spot, Mrs. Stokes. Leave it to me. Mr. Stokes, as the younger man, the bigger basket falls to you." "Thanks. How far is it?"
1: "Come on," said his wife. "Never mind how far. We'll all give a hand. You and I will tackle the big one, Roger. Mr. Judge can take the smaller. Billy can carry the rug."
0: "Won't you leave your wraps, though?" inquired Judge. "It seems to me that once or twice I've caught half a glimpse of something very enticing underneath. The grass should be moderately dry."
1: "You haven't forgotten the wine, Judge," demanded Roger. "If I work, I want pay. The girls' frocks leave me uninspired, more especially as my wife's hasn't been settled for yet. I don't stir a step till I know what's in that basket."
2: "This is a picnic, not an orgy," said Blanche reprovingly.
0: Judge lifted the smaller hamper.
1: "I saw the wine go in, and I believe it's very good stuff."
2: "But you're a horrid sybarite, Roger," put in Isabel. "Why is it that strong and healthy young men are invariably the most self-indulgent?"
0: She removed her wrap and flung it carelessly in the car. Blanche followed suit.
1: "I like that. You women pass your whole lives delighting your souls with fine raiment, and then you have the cool impudence to rebuke us for indulgence.
2: Personally, I regard feminine adornment not only as justifiable, but as a public duty," remarked Judge. "One can hardly say as much for the private pleasures of men."
0: Roger chuckled. "If you carry on in that strain, you'll make yourself popular. Look at the girls drinking it all in with open mouths."
2: "Mr. Judge is a knight," said Isabel coldly. "You are only a jester, Roger."
1: "But is it good to be a knight, fair lady?"
2: "So it seems to my poor intelligence.
1: 'Tis a most dangerous profession. Your knight is a flatterer, but your flatterer may well end by becoming regarded as personal property. I shall remain a jester, I think."
0: They started off, by Judge's direction, along the terrace which skirted the front of the house. Blanche and Roger went on ahead, bearing the large hamper between them, while Isabel and Judge fell behind, the latter carrying the smaller basket. Isabel looked pensive. After a minute, she said, "Last remark of Roger's was as bitter as it was untrue. It makes out that we women are incapable of discriminating between personal and impersonal flattery. It isn't words that we go by. It's the man himself, his character."
1: "I imagine so, but still, pleasant words lead to friendship."
2: "Sometimes, perhaps. The best kind of friendship needs more than empty compliments."
1: "But what do you understand by the best kind of friendship between persons of opposite sex?"
2: She coloured faintly. It's one of those things which are more easily known to oneself than defined. For a friendship like that requires great tact. Tact is not of the brain. It is very delicate instinct. Yes, and that's why I'm so glad to have you for a friend, Mr. Judge, for I feel certain that you possess this tact in the highest degree. However, it would make no difference. We shall soon see no more of each other. Well, can't we arrange to the contrary? How? We shall be leaving this part of the country almost directly. And you know we don't know the same people. It's extremely unlikely we shall ever meet again. In plain language, Miss Loman, pardon me, I must speak openly. My house is the price of the continuance of your friendship? That is what you mean? The statement is yours, not mine. I don't presume to flatter myself that my humble acquaintance is worth more to you than your house. I should indeed be an egotist. You mustn't say that, Miss Lomond. My interests are very complicated. It isn't at all so simple as that. Please say no more at present. Of one thing, you can be quite assured. I certainly do not wish to lose your friendship. And if it can in any way be arranged... Oh, it doesn't matter, said Isabel. Let me relieve you with that basket. They had reached the east end of the house. Blanche and Roger were standing waiting at the angle, ignorant which way to proceed. They had set down the hamper. Which way now? Demanded Blanche. We'll change over, said Isabel. The men can take the big basket, and we'll bring up the rear. I'll have the other basket, Blanche, and you can carry the rug. Roger, with a groan, prepared to stoop again. Don't say it's far. About 200 yards, replied Roger. The spot I have in mind is at the bottom of that field you see there. Isabel was staring up at the house. She pointed a finger towards a gable. Isn't that the window of the east room, Mr. Judge? It is, but what makes you ask? As she was about to reply, Blanche suddenly broke in. I didn't know the house had 4 stories. You said only 3, Billy. There are only 3. 4, darling. No, 3. Count again. The men confirmed her statement. Blanche did count again, and now made it only 3. She confessed her blunder, laughed, and promptly allowed the incident to pass from her mind. Isabel stole a glance at Judge, who was thoughtfully stroking his chin while gazing at the house. Nothing more was said till they commenced the descent of the steeply sloping lawn, the lower end of which adjoined the field. Judge and Roger went ahead. "Did you really think you saw 4 stories?" asked Isabel, with assumed casualness. "Yes, I did. Why?" "Oh, nothing." "What makes you so keen on that house, Billy? I know it isn't only on your aunt's account." Isabel laughed. "You're developing into a very suspicious person. What other motive could I possibly have? Considering the short time I should have to live there, it isn't worth my while to get excited on my own account. It's a quaint old place, I admit." "Have you got round Mr. Judge yet?"
3: "Not yet."
2: "Don't make poor old Marshall jealous, that's all." "Really? You say the most weird things. What do you imagine I'm doing? You might give me credit for a small modicum of self-respect." "All right, but men are strange animals. The flash point is very low in some of them. Don't forget that." They reached the bottom of the lawn and then had to cross a low stile into the field. The descent continued, but not so sharply. The field lay fallow. A fringe of elms bounded it on three sides, while on the fourth was a wood, towards which they made their way. The sun blazed, and the flies were troublesome. Roger looked back to point out to the girl some swallows which had not yet departed.
1: "Why should you think he's that sort of man?" demanded Isabel.
2: "Oh, my dear, I've caught him looking rather strangely at you once or twice. Men are men, and you can't make anything else of them. He knows you're engaged, of course. My dear Blanche!"
1: "Well, I won't say anything more. You know best. Only do be very, very careful."
2: Isabel maintained an indignant silence until they neared the lower end of the field. The men, who had increased their distance, kept glancing over their shoulder by way of protest against the girl's leisurely pace.
1: "Surely I'm not asking very much of him, Blanche. If he doesn't want to live in the house himself, he might just as well let us have it. Aunt will pay him his full price."
2: "No doubt he's an excellent businessman," said Blanche enigmatically. They rejoined the others at the spot selected for lunch. The rug was spread on the grass, and the hampers were unpacked. While Roger busied himself with carving the pheasants and uncorking the hock, the girls neatly set out rolls, pastries, fruit, etc., and Judge made himself generally useful. They lunched in full sunlight in the field, by the side of a rather romantic little stream. This brook separated them from the steeply ascending wood beyond, and though quite narrow, and only an inch or so in depth, was so beautifully transparent, and flowed over its clean bed of pebbles with so musical a gurgle, that Isabel's spirits imperceptibly became tranquillized. They were in the trough of the two hillsides, and the house was out of sight.
1: "This licks friend Omar, I fancy," said Roger, vigorously attacking his half-bird. "For one flask of rotten syrup, we have three bottles of the genuine stuff. For a loaf of bread, we have game. And for one thou, we have two. Can't you compose a verse for the occasion, Judge?"
2: "I strongly protest against figuring in it as a thou," said Isabel coolly. "Those times are past forever. Henceforward, men are going to exist for us, not we for them."
1: "Capital! You have my fullest consent. I haven't the faintest shadow of objection to assisting to change a pretty woman's wilderness into a paradise. Choose forthwith between Judge and me."
2: "This is the grave historian, Mr. Judge, who spends his days in the dusty old reading room at the British Museum."
1: "All the more justification for letting it go now, my dear," returned Roger. "After long enforced spells of hobnobbing with kings, heroes, and politicians, nature cries out for a little human intercourse with simple Jane and pleasant Muriel."
2: "Which of us is simple Jane?" demanded Isabel coldly.
1: "Simple Jane is the one with the fewer ideas, and Pleasant Muriel is the one with the greater number of smiles. You can fight it out between you. Now leave me alone. I'm going to be busy."
2: "Mr. Judge, are you going to let this unparalleled rudeness pass without rebuke?"
1: Judge threw out his hands. "What can I do, dear lady? He leaves nothing to catch hold of. Personally, I think it is a very cunning device on his part to draw more smiles from both of you."
2: "Are you asserting that we are being dull?" asked Blanche, retaining her fork with its fragment of food in mid-air as she stared at him with wide eyes.
1: "Not dull, certainly. Perhaps a shade more thoughtful than the occasion warrants.
2: I was wondering whether possibly I had said or done something to offend you.
1: How absurd! Exclaimed Isabel. You, of all people!
2: Guilty conscience, Billy, said Roger with his mouth full. He's done something, but isn't sure if it's been spotted. Out with it, Judge!
1: No, no, no. That doesn't arise, since Miss Lomont assures me to the contrary. It would be ungallant to carry the matter further.
2: Coward, moi? I offend Billy on an average once fortnight throughout the year. A capital creature, but slightly hasty-tempered.
1: You've never once upset me in your life, my good man. Whenever you get beyond a certain level of offensiveness, I can only see the funny side. Besides, that's not the point. We were discussing Mr. Judge, not you. To be offended is to be disappointed. And what right have I to be disappointed at anything Mr. Judge may say or do, seeing that I am practically unacquainted with his character?
2: Blanche looked up sharply. Judge's face took on a deep flush.
1: As far as that goes, he said after a moment's pause, I don't know that I'm very different from what I seem.
2: That means you never do unexpected things? Everything proceeds with you according to your physiognomy?
1: You must be a very happy man, Mr. Judge.
2: And why should he do unexpected things? Asked Roger.
1: The unexpected is sometimes charming, but nearly always idiotic. Give you a man who can explain his actions afterwards.
2: Yes, I suppose that's the man's ideal. It isn't the woman's. We like men who obey the heart occasionally instead of the head. It's stupid, of course, but we can't defend it. But somehow, that's the kind of men we should prefer to have for a friend.
1: And why?
2: Because we women count generosity as a virtue, Roger.
1: Roger drank and wiped his mouth. Then, is an irresponsible person necessarily generous?
2: No, but all I mean is, we admire people who place friendship first, self-interest second.
1: It appears that the fair Billy doth know a thing or two.
2: Isabel wriggled her shoulders impatiently. I don't want gifts from friends, but I do want friends who aren't afraid of giving. Surely that distinction is obvious.
1: Quite. What you are suffering from is acute romance. Such interesting persons no longer walk this hard, cold world of ours, if they have ever done so. A man's best friend is his bank balance. You may take that as an axiom.
2: I fully believe it, Israel raised her glass to the level of her face. So here's long life to money, property, and self.
1: And wine, and women, and smiles, and the blessed sunshine. Everything, in short, that makes life worth living. And Abba? All metaphysical discussions between living men and women. A special staff of professors has been retained by the world to deal with all that trash.
2: Having emptied his glass at a gulp, Roger pulled out a cigar, which he proceeded to cut and light with relish. Judge regarded him smilingly.
1: You never take things seriously, Mr. Stokes?
2: Yes, my work. And after work, I believe in play.
1: And no doubt you deserve it. Does he deserve it, Mrs. Stokes?
2: Oh.
1: He works hard, I fancy, answered Blanche, negligently. Runs in the family. His brother Marshall's rapidly acquiring a fortune, and Roger is rapidly acquiring a reputation. Sometimes I feel I should like it to be the other way round.
2: So Mr. Marshall Stokes is really clever? They tell me he's a sort of little Napoleon in his way. Billy's a lucky girl, whether she knows it or not.
1: And Mr. Stokes is lucky too.
2: That remains to be seen, said Isabel. A girl's a fearful gamble when all's said and done.
1: No, no, no gamble about it at all. A man is not a man till he gets married. And if he's unhappy afterwards, it's in all cases entirely his own fault.
2: Look at Mr. Roger Stokes here. He's thoroughly contented with life. It's true, he's been a trifle spoilt. Mr. Stokes, your health.
1: You must come to all my future picnics, if I'm fortunate enough to have any more, if only for the sake of the high spirits.
2: Then on the whole, I've given greater satisfaction than the girls?
1: That I didn't say. Some things are outside praise, as you know. The glorious sun, for example. You're the wine of the party, Mr. Stokes, while the ladies are the sunshine.
2: As the afternoon wore on, Isabel developed a headache. She withdrew from the talk and kept glancing at her wristwatch. It was nearing 2 o'clock.
0: You look pale, Billy, said Blanche at last.
2: My head aches a little.
1: Everyone manifested sympathy. They decided to pack up and go. And meanwhile, Isabel was made to sit in the shade of the trees. When finally they were ready to start for the house, she found herself with empty hands, walking beside Judge.
3: May I speak, or would you rather be quiet? He asked after a few paces.
2: No, please do.
3: It's about my house. Why do you want it so badly, Miss Lomont?
1: She was silent for quite a long time.
2: Perhaps it's your friendship I want and not your house.
3: Ah, but since when?
2: I don't know. These feelings grow, don't they?
3: Yes, but why my friendship? How have I deserved this?
2: Well, then perhaps it is your house I want after all. Really, Mr. Judge, I know as little about it as you. She lowered her tone.
1: Of course. You know you are an exceptional man. You can understand it must be very flattering for a girl to be friends with such a man.
2: His face grew dark, but he said nothing till they were nearing the stile, where the others stood waiting for them. Then,
3: you have my permission to tell your aunt. She may have Runhill Court at an agreed figure. I won't stand out any longer.
2: And this offer is unconditional?
3: Yes, unconditional.
2: You clearly understand. I can't say it.
3: You need not try. I clearly understand everything, and the offer is entirely without conditions.
2: Then I will accept it, said Isabel in a nearly inaudible voice.

0: Chapter 9. What Happened in the Second Room. As they trooped into the ancient, strangely coloured hall, their voices instinctively became lowered and joking ceased. Blanche drew her friend aside.
1: "It's a lovely place, Billy. Well, did you speak to him again?"
0: "Yes, it's all right. He's going to let us have it."
1: "How did you manage it?"
0: "Well, I didn't manage it at all. The offer came from him."
1: "Really?"
0: "Certainly. Why shouldn't it? So now we shall live here, I suppose."
1: "Congratulations, my dear. I expect you'll have to see quite a lot of him after this. You took that into consideration, of course?"
0: "Why do you dislike him so much?"
1: "Oh, I neither like nor dislike him. I'm only afraid you may have to pay rather a high price for your house, that's all. However, it is your funeral."
0: Blanche forthwith turned to Judge to express her astonishment at the beauty of the hall. It looked even weirder than usual by reason of the circumstance that the sun's rays now penetrated the windows obliquely, so that one half of the place was in shadow. Judge responded to her with somewhat worried courtesy. Meanwhile, Isabel seated herself in a wicker chair with her back to the fireplace.
1: "Is the headache worse?"
0: asked Roger quietly and kindly.
2: "It isn't any better, Roger."
0: As the others came up,
2: "I wonder if you'd all mind seeing the house without me. I hate being a wet blanket."
0: "What do you propose doing, then?" asked Blanche.
2: I'll stop here. My head's going like an engine. I've seen everything before."
0: "Except that one room," Judge reminded her. "Still, there's absolutely nothing to see there."
1: "What room is that?" asked Blanche.
2: "A room on the top floor," explained Isabel. "Supposed to be haunted, isn't it, Mr. Judge?"
0: "I don't know where that information comes from, I'm sure. Foolish tales may be told of it, as of any other room." Blanche laughed.
1: "A real live ghost, Mr. Judge?"
0: "I hope it's a classic example, but I really know nothing about it."
1: "How thrilling! You'll take us there?"
0: "Certainly, if you wish it."
2: But first of all, they decided to complete their inspection of the apartments on the ground floor. Isabel remained sitting while the others wandered about the hall. The almost incessant drone of Judge's voice, as he explained his property detail by detail, began to exercise a soporific effect upon her, and she had a hard task to keep her eyes open. She must have dozed, for she awoke to consciousness with a start. She was alone in the hall. Her friends were still somewhere on the lower floor. She could hear their voices sounding from one of the rooms in the back of the house. The words were indistinguishable, but Judge's rumbling tones were nearly continuous, while Blanche's high-pitched organ supplied an occasional punctuation. She thought how singular it was that a woman's voice should always sound so absurdly shrill when heard from another room in conjunction with a man's. She sat up sharply and rearranged her skirt. Without her being aware of the fact, her foot was tapping the floor rapidly in nervous agitation. Before going upstairs, they would have to return to the hall. They might reappear at any moment, and until they were safely away in the upper part of the house, she dared not risk turning in her chair to see what was behind her. If those stairs...